0: Someone did.
1: It's part of, you know, the history that is print.
0: Correct. A side group. Maserati was actually sort of going to be a replacement for the Time for a
1: Oh,
0: little while because the
1: really?
0: Time had broken
1: Oh,
0: up.
1: forget about it.
0: And, but
1: Morris Day's got it
0: they,
1: all
0: he didn't
1: over
0: even let them, you know, he didn't really
1: that.
0: let them play much at all. And,
1: Gotcha. All right. Well, we are going to switch gears here and bring you one of the most popular songs of 2005. Your Little Hood Rat Friend by the Holt Steady.
2: Your little hood rat friend makes me sick.

0: And that was Vazen with Polska Upstairs. I won't give you my mangled Polish version
1: Polska
0: of the title.
1: Overwanning.
0: Right. Live in Japan. We also heard the Twin Atlas with Plains of Saviors. And we started off with the Hold Steady, Your Little Hood Rat Friend, which I remember hearing on the radio, other than WBEW.
1: Yeah, it actually
0: that was a minor indie hit of the time.
1: It burst out.
0: Yeah. So, I think that does it for 2005. We're going to have a few numbers from 2006.
1: You're crossing to 2006.
0: Up. Yeah.
1: All right. Well, I'm going to give you another one by Maserati.
0: and appropriately titled. Too.
1: This is good. Prince, you know, he stole their other song, but he did give them one hit, which was a song called 100 Miles Per Hour. And this is a version that you don't usually hear. It's one with an extended intro. The intro being longer than the actual song. So some uncut funk for you. Maserati, 100 miles per hour. It's actually Prince.

0: Wow, chimes. Yeah. You don't often hear chimes.
1: 100 miles per hour with the extended intro, like the 4.5 minutes intro and the 3 minute song tacked on at the end. Maserati.
0: Excellent. All right. Well, thank you for that Prince trivia. I enjoyed that. We are now going to dip into 2006. Oddly enough, I have hardly anything from 2006.
1: Really?
0: That doesn't mean that I don't have a lot more.
1: Was it thin pickings? Or
0: no, I don't think so. I think I just didn't have much room left in my set.
1: After you did the five. After you did the five.
0: Yeah. All right. I remember the year that It's the Alone came out. Because
1: oh, yeah.
0: Our friends upstairs went to see them and were very excited. This is all for you,

I'll put a fire to the house that Jack built. A rose on the grave of the people that cracked.

0: Fleisch und Amazon.
1: Wow. That was Barbara Morgenstern with Alles, was liebt, bewegt sich, which was the name of the song in 2006.
2: And it heard, still is.
1: Yes, it is. I really like that one, though. I like that long bridge at the end.
2: Yeah, and that groove.
1: Before that, God Monkey Robot by The Apparitions. I know I overplay that, but it has 3 full minutes of verses before it finally plays the chorus. And then you have to listen to get the chorus.
2: We've had some unusually structured songs this evening, you and I.
1: This is true. By accident. And to Say Alone with All For You at the top of the set.
2: Very much fun.
1: So is it foggy where you are?
2: Where I am, yes.
1: Yes,
2: it's
1: foggy. To the west, you can't see anything, and to the south,
2: looks see like a little bit.
1: The river is.
2: There's a little bit of visibility, but it's got that mysterious foggy.
1: I know. I expect post rain, Sherlock still hot. Coming out of the mist. Right. Maybe Claude Rains.
2: All right. Well, maybe Rare Essence will come out too.
1: Oh, that's true.
2: Here they are.

0: Did you get down? I mean, they asked you politely. It was Rare Essence 1-2. That was from 1998, I think. Yeah, 1998, and the album Body Snatchers.
1: It will snatch you right up and make you go onto the dance floor.
0: That's the intention.
1: So true. All right. Well, this is the last set for me. Here we go with East River Pipe. And what does T.S. Eliot know about you?

0: And that was Ain't No Jesus in Here by Sweet Billy Pilgrim. And I just happened to notice, because I was previously listening to What Does T.S. Eliot Know About You, a reference to The Hollow Men, a poem by T.S. Eliot in the Sweet Billy Pilgrim song.
1: Interesting.
0: Yes, I didn't expect that.
1: Your set loops around, and you didn't even plan it that way.
0: Exactly. Before that, Richard Buckner with Town from his Meadow album, and East River Pipe with What Does T.S. Eliot Know About You? Nothing in particular.
1: But perhaps everything. No.
0: I'm with F.M. Cornog. I really like T.S. Eliot.
1: Yeah.
0: I do.
1: And he doesn't have to know you for you to like
0: I don't
1: him.
0: Care whether he Correct. Knows me or not. In fact, I doubt seriously that he does.
1: Right. Sometimes it's not good to meet your celebrity friends.
0: Especially when they're dead.
1: Right. Your conversation might not go so well. All right, we got a little more time. Let's get a little more stuff in there.
0: Yeah, let's.
2: How much time do we have? Minutes, days, months, years? We don't know.

0: time do we have?
1: All right, everybody, it's time for us to start saying goodnight.
2: Alas.
3: The time is 8:57.
1: Right.
3: Thank you for listening.
1: Our clocks are fogging up.
3: Yeah. Stay cool.
1: Stay cool.
3: I hear it's going to be hot.
1: It is going to be hot. Stay tuned to WVEW to stay cool. Ha ha.
3: There you go.
1: What else can we tell the people? Anything?
3: No, I think we've done it. Everything we can.
1: Hopefully your gardens are going well, and we're going to see them soon.
3: Yes.
1: As we make our way around.
3: The tour to Brattleboro.
1: Correct. And hopefully we will see you as we make those tours. This is Sugar Daddy and D'Angelo in the background. Talk to you soon.

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You're listening to the Power Hour. This is your host, Electric Bill. Tonight, it is Game 4 of the NBA Finals, and we will be broadcasting live from the NBA Finals, where Electric Bill is playing the game on the court with all the other guys.

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So, we got an interview tonight with a local athlete, Luis Lascari, and a vibe check from the streets of New York City with Max Lockey. It's an action-packed show, sure to freaking dunk on you and spin around and go crazy. And there's going to be some bad calls officiating-wise throughout the course of this show, so stay tuned, you're going to get fouled.

0: were calling.
1: And the newbie misses both free throws.
2: I wish I was a little bit taller. I wish I was a baller. I wish I was a little bit taller.
1: And then they slammed that guy Harper on the ground.

All right, what's up? You're back with the Power Hour. Right now, it is not going so good for the Knicks, man. The first quarter's ending, and they're in big, big trouble. But we are going to get a vibe check from the streets of New York City, where Spurs fans are being hunted down and unfortunately assaulted. We don't endorse it, but, you know, I'm lying if I told you that's not what was going on right now. So, let's hear it.

0: Here it comes. The big vibe check.
1: All right, what's the vibe like in New York City with the Knicks in the finals?
2: So I just got back from work. I work two blocks from the Garden. It's crazy. They've got the whole place fenced off. There's no parties in the streets. It's a freeze out. It's maximum pressure. It's like the only thing going on in the city is this game. I've never seen anything like it. You know, I remember we were watching the last time they were in the finals in 99. You know, I was a little kid, and but never seen anything like it. The only clothes you're allowed to wear are orange and blue.
1: Wow.
2: It's nuts.
1: Seems like a complete over-the-top, crazy, mind-blowing crackdown. Is it still the best city in the world?
2: You know, I have a $50 bet right now on FanDuel that it's the best city in the world. So we'll see if it pays out.
1: Even including Brattleboro?
2: I'll see you soon up in Brattleboro. Don't worry about that.
1: All right. Yeah. Forget that I asked. Thanks.
2: All right.

What's up, y'all? You are listening to the Power Hour on WVEWLP Brattleboro, the only radio station on Earth that has a radio station host who is presently playing in the NBA Finals. That's me, Electric Bill. They haven't passed me the ball yet, but I think that they should. So far this hour, we have listened to Round Ball Rock by John Tesh, Basketball by Curtis Blow, Jump by Chris Cross, I Wish by Skilo, Protect Your Neck by Wu-Tang Clan, Extravagant Traveler by Cool Keith, We Fly High by Jim Jones, Champion Sound by Jay Dilla and Madlib, Fly Like an Eagle by Seal, and I Believe I Can Fly by R. Kelly. 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The second quarter of the big NBA game is starting up. It's the finals. We are talking to a local basket player, a hooper, if you will, Luis Lascari. He's going to tell us a little bit of the history of the game and how to watch the game and who's going to win and how much they're going to win by, and ways that you can bet a lot of money on his advice and win even more millions than you can imagine. 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Become a sustainer. You know what I mean? Dang it. They just hit another three, man. The Spurs are having a wonderful game. If you're a Spurs fan, congratulations, it must be nice.

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The interview is coming up, and it's coming up right now. So, clean out your ears. This is important stuff.

0: All right, I'm good.
1: All right, you ready?
0: Yes.
2: I changed my mind. Sometimes you gotta, it's called a pump fake. All right, that's when you tell them you're gonna start the interview and you're pumping. And then you don't start the interview, you fake them. You got pretty spun out by that, didn't you? It's okay, we are gonna play it.

0: All right, here it is.
1: Is up. This is Electric Bills Power Hour. Here I have with me Mr. Basketball, Luis Lascari. How you doing?
2: I am great, Alex. Thank you.
1: It's Electric Bill, dude.
2: Great, Bill. Thank you.
1: That's all right. So, game of the
2: final. Game four tonight.
1: Explain what's going on with the NBA final.
2: It's an exciting time, I think. You have Victor Wembanyama, the French alien.
1: Big tall
2: playing for San Antonio.
1: Yeah,
2: you know, like, basketball players are tall. This guy's like 9 feet tall.
1: Yeah.
2: So he makes everyone look like a child. So it's his first playoff run. He's made it all the way to the finals. They defeated the defending champions in the Western Conference Finals. So it's been an exciting story to watch. And the Knicks on the other side have been just as exciting. They had won 13 straight games before they lost game three the other night. So they're looking to kind of redeem themselves and maybe bring the first championship to New York in more than 50 years, I think.
1: Yeah, I love it. I'm watching the game. Jalen Brunson is the Knicks kind of star. And when I watch the game, I think, like, geez, this guy must be, like, you know, 5'10", 5'7", or something. He's 6'2". He just looks, you know, tiny.
2: I think that's generous. I think he's more like a 6 foot.
1: Yeah, but that's kind of the story of this series, is there's a really tall guy versus a normal guy.
2: Yeah, it does. It does feel that way. It also feels like the beginning of some sort of kind of dynasty magical run by Wembanyama and the Spurs, as they did in the 2000s.
1: Right. The Tim Duncan era.
2: With Tim Duncan. Yeah. So there's kind of this like build up to that. But here are the Knicks, who are just, you know, a gritty team built on, you know, I tell people they're built by the power of friendship.
1: That's right.
2: Yeah, and they're kind of, you know, they're giving them hell, and we'll see. I think game four will be a really tight game again. We'll see if Brunson can play well. He hasn't played well the first three games.
1: Yeah,
2: I think if
1: I noticed that.
2: If he plays really well, the Knicks have a chance to go up 3-1 and basically start putting this series away.
1: Yeah. So, I like, you know, I'm from New York. I'm rooting for the Knicks. It's funny, like, courtside at a Knicks game is like every billionaire and famous person. But there's something really workmanlike, almost like blue collar, to the Brunson Knicks, I think.
2: Yeah, I wouldn't, you know, they don't have like a top even 10 player in the NBA. You know, the common wisdom is that you need one of these like top guys.
1: Mega stars.
2: They don't have that. Yeah, Brunson's maybe like top 15, top 20 in the NBA, but on a good night. Karl Anthony Towns is pretty good. But then they have all these guys kind of chipping in. Josh Hart, who is the heart of the team, if you want to say that.
1: Right.
2: Who's like best friends with Brunson. It's compelling stories kind of on both sides. As somebody from, I was born in San Antonio. I don't root for the Spurs.
1: Wow. Who do you normally root for?
2: For different reasons. The Phoenix Suns. And, you know, there's just a checkered history with the Spurs for me.
1: Yeah.
2: But there is a sense of pride, you know, that, you know, a team from, you know, quote unquote, a small market is up against New York. But I'm just excited.
1: It's great basketball. I'm excited to watch it too. But I'm from New York, and it just seems like the Knicks should win. They should have a win. New York should have one winning basketball team, but they haven't. Like,
2: yeah.
1: Who are you rooting for? If you had to, who do you in your heart want to see win this series?
2: I love Jalen Brunson, and you know, he's one of these players that was like, he was picked in the teens in the draft. He had a really nice run with Dallas, and then they didn't re-sign him. And it was kind of this like pivotal moment, I think, in his career, because he played really well. They didn't re-sign him, and New York picked him up and gave him kind of a carte blanche, you know, like,
1: hey, life, yeah,
2: help us run this team. And he's done that for, I think 4 years now. He's been, so it's just a really cool redeeming story. Also, like, again, like a David Goliath type of story, which is, yeah,
1: Exactly.
2: it's interesting to see play out. I think even people who don't watch basketball regularly could tune into these games and be kind of like, enveloped in the drama of it all,
1: That's
2: because
1: me.
2: it
1: I
2: is.
1: don't watch. So here's my question. Wemby, he's so tall, but he's so skinny. Why don't they just like smash into him? It seems like a fragile man.
2: They do. I mean, they try to. He did hit Brunson in the last game
1: I
2: for
1: know he's
2: hitting,
1: actually
2: for
1: dealing out the
2: crashing into
1: punishment.
2: him. Yeah. Well, you know what they say about wiry people like that? I've played basketball against people like that. Those elbows hurt because
1: Yeah.
2: it's just straight bone.
1: I know.
2: So he is, he had a really good game three.
1: I know. I no longer
2: See
1: think
2: if
1: I
2: he
1: could beat
2: can.
1: his ass. I changed my mind.
2: Now his reach, I think he has you on reach.
1: Or if he sinks one of those skinny arms in a choke, you're done. You choke down 1 second.
2: Yeah, absolutely. I think it's going to be an incredible game four. I'm really excited. I think this playoffs, I saw statistics had the most viewership in like a lot of years. I don't know
1: Yeah,
2: some
1: NBA's back, I
2: statistic, but
1: think, for sure.
2: yeah, it's been, there's a revival in kind of like the spirit of competition, I think. Nobody liked Oklahoma City winning last year, and I
1: Yeah.
2: think that was kind of a downer. This year the stories are just like, the Knicks winning 13 straight was crazy.
1: Yeah.
2: Like nobody really does that in the playoffs, so maybe since like the Shaq Kobe Lakers. So
1: Well, you play basketball.

0: Just want to say it's going exactly as you and I predicted it would. Isn't that right?
1: It is 35 to 27 right now.
0: And it, yeah, you nailed it. All right. Well, thanks a lot, man. Take it easy.
1: All right, man.
0: Peace.
1: Bye.

Reputation, leave a pretty girl sad. 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I turned the plane around, your keep complaining. How you gonna be mad on vacation? Dutton winding around all these Jamaicans. This that prime, this that prime, this that what we do. Don't tell your moms.

Hey, thank you to Luis and Max for your time today telling the Bill Show and the billionaires out there what's up with the NBA Finals.

Luis was just coming out of a soccer game, playing soccer at the either the West River there or you know, around town. There's a soccer league you can get into. The softball guys are out. I saw them. You know, there's basketball games. So get involved. Play your own sports. You know, don't just watch them on the TV.

0: All right, let me tell you what's up. There are some cool events this week, some things you should go do. The Electric Bill Show is all about going and doing stuff in person and feeling that energy when you are connected and then paying me money, going to WVEW.org and then paying your electric bill because you've been connected to the energy. Anyway, Trivia Night at River and Rye in Jamaica. That's the Southern Vermont Young Professionals. It's a good group of folks if you're looking to meet people in town. A group called Piss Sippers playing tomorrow at Marigold, so raise your glasses. The World Cup kicks off tomorrow. If you are some kind of sports freak who enjoys multiple different sports, despite some being with the foot and some being with a hand. Saturday, they're showing Ratatouille at 7:30 at the Village Creamery. 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The kids need something to do. But do you want to show them that crap? Well, it's up to you. 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But don't, you know, don't get all the safety stuff. You know, like, go ahead and rough them up. You know, they're kids anyway. June 18th, put it on your calendar, a big storytelling event at 118 Elliott Street. We're going to hear from all the biggest and best storytellers in town about the growth we're seeing around here, and I expect that it will change your life. June 28th, this is in the distant future, from 12 to noon. At 1535 Middle Road in Dummerston, it's the Strawberry Shortcake Have a Good Time in Dummerston Day. So check that out. Anyway, that's going to do it for the Bill Show this week. I'm going to leave you with a real smoker from our boys Geese. Have a great week, everybody. We love you. Power out.
1: Nobody knows where they're going. Nobody knows where they're going. Nobody knows where they're going except me. I told poor John. You've been talking.

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Hope you're enjoying the show so far. We started out that last set with a guy named Roy Klingman doing a song called It's Nothing to Me. After that, we had Ed Sanders doing their Cutting My Coffin at the Sawmill. We had a couple songs from the Fugs, of course, a band that Ed Sanders is in. We had I Couldn't Get High and Slum Goddess. After that, we had The Leaves doing Hey Joe. We had The Evil doing I'm Moving On. We had The Seeds doing No Escape. We had The Chocolate Watch Band doing a song called I'm Not Like Everybody Else. The Roughnecks, of course, with a young Lou Reed on vocals, doing a song called You're Driving Me Insane. We had The Barbarians after that doing Take It or Leave It. And then we had The Continental Coets doing a song called I Don't Love You No More. Again, this is the Busted Muffin Radio Show, and you're tuning in to WVEW LP 107.7 FM. 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I hope you're enjoying this 60s and 70s psychedelic garage and surf rock stuff. I'm going to jump into more of that, so stay tuned. It's the Busted Muffin Radio Show.

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This is the Busted Muffet Radio Show. I hope you enjoyed that last half hour set we did. Some 60s, 70s, psychedelic, garage rock type stuff. We started that set out with a band called The Litter doing a song called Codeine. We had The Alarm Clocks doing No Reason to Complain. We had We the People doing My Brother the Man. We had The Electric Prunes doing a song called Get Me the World on Time. Question Mark and the Mysterians doing 96 Tears. We had a band called The Brogues doing I Ain't No Miracle Worker. We had The Satelliters doing Lost in Time. The Sparkles doing Ain't No Friend of Mine. Barry and the Remains doing Don't Look Back. Stumbling Blocks doing a song called It's Alright. And Mickey Newberry, to wrap that up, doing a song called Dreaming in the Rain. Again, this is the Busted Muffin Radio Show. 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Keep listening. Got more good music on the way.

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You're tuned into WVEW LP 107.7 FM, and this is the Busted Muffin Radio Show. Hope you enjoyed that last half hour set of 60s and 70s garage rock, surf rock type stuff. We started that set out with the Third Bardo doing I'm Years Ahead of My Time. We had the Aardvarks in there doing I'm Higher Than I'm Down. We had the Hallmarks doing Soul Shaking Psychedelic Sally. The Hombres doing Let It Out. The Bad Roads doing a song called Blue Girl. Blue Embers doing a song called I Don't Want to See You. We had the Nightcrawlers doing The Little Black Egg. A band called Love doing a song called Seven and Seven Is. We had the Humans doing a song called Warning. The Bricks doing Keep Down. The Word D doing a song called Today Is Just Tomorrow's Yesterday. And we wrapped that up with The Chob doing a song called We're Pretty Quick. Again, this is the Busted Muffin Radio Show, and you're tuned in to WVEWLP Brattleboro 107.7 FM. Keep listening. Got more good music on the way.

0: 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We're getting ready to wrap it up. 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Hope you enjoyed that last half hour set we did right there. We're doing some 60s and 70s garage rock, surf rock, psychedelic type stuff. We started that set out with Claude Bowling doing a song called Strange Music. We had Hush in there doing a song called Jenny. We had The Music Machine doing a song called Talk Talk. We had Matt and Zonder doing Now I Know. The Voice in there doing The Train to Disaster. Stoics doing Enough of What I Need. The Standells doing Sometimes Good Guys Don't Wear White. We had Hat and Tie doing Finding It Rough. The Garnets doing The Seller of Narcotics. We had Spirit Free doing a song called Sunday. And we wrapped that up with The Vomit Pigs doing Your Faces on My Lunchbox. Again, this has been the Busted Muffin Radio Show, and you are tuned into WVEWLP Brattleboro 107.7 FM. 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And until next time, be safe out there and look out for the cops. And look out for the cops. And look out for the cops. And look out for the cops. And look out for the cops.
1: I woke up Sunday morning with no way to hold my head that didn't hurt. Beer I had for breakfast wasn't bad, so I had one more for dessert. George looks away. 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I washed my face and combed my hair, stumble down the stairs to meet the day.
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Let's run down a few things we heard in that set. Behind us is Elliot Fisher with the theme from Our Man Flint from 1965. One Mint Julep was Ray Charles. You Came a Long Way from St. Louis was Barney Kessel in 1961. Men on the Move was Keith Mansfield. Alexander was The Boots from 1967. And we kicked the whole thing off with Booker T and the MGs and Put a Label on It from 1968. Here are The Shadows.

0: 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Let's run down a few things we heard in that surf set. Behind us, the Superstocks with Midnight Run. Voodoo Juice was the Ghouls from 1964. Movin', Eddie and the Showmen on the Imperial label in 1963. Another Eddie and the Showmen with Mr. Rebel. Casbah was Sandy Nelson from 1965. Newport Beach was the Superstocks again. Coffin Nails, once again the Ghouls from 1964. And we started off with a couple of UK instrumentals from The Shadows, The Frightened City, and Man of Mystery.
1: How did that thing have gotten aboard? And why? 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

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Here are the Beethovens.

0: Raiders from Mars. He saw them land from outer space. He saw them capture innocent people only to destroy. Father turned against son. People changed into strange, weird animals. A general of the army becomes a saboteur. Trusted police turned into arsonists. The boy's parents changed into killers.
1: But nobody's getting anywhere out there. Nobody can locate anything. Anybody. The Martians. We've got to stop the...
0: Invaders from Mars, capturing humans at will for their own sinister purposes, turning them into diabolical instruments of destruction.

invaders from Mars, weird, fantastic beings of a super intelligence, ruling a race of synthetic humans and pitting them against mankind's dream to conquer the universe.

0: a scientist turns his cobalt rays on the revolting scaly monarchs of the swamps to transform men into hideous living gargoyles whose faces must be forever hidden from human sight.
1: You didn't have to hit him.
2: Quickest, simplest way, Doctor.
1: But these are people. You don't handle them like animals.
0: Beverly Garland, as the unwelcome visitor, haunted by the fear that the man she loves has become one of them.
3: What are you doing? I'm not leaving here, Mrs. Hawthorne, until I get the answers to the questions that brought me here. What have you done with my husband?
0: Lon Chaney as the hook-armed, hate-maddened Cajun.
4: I'll kill you, alligator man! Just like I'd kill any four-legged gator!
0: Suspense that will clutch you like quicksand. Pulling you down into bottomless depths of suffocating horror.

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1: Finally, the car everyone's been waiting to see.
0: A little announcement that Mutnick and I will be DJing at the inaugural Schluck It To Me movie party at Latches Theater 4 on June 13th. It is a benefit for the Latches 4 Revival Project, and we will be playing many of the hits you hear on this show, and we look forward to seeing you all. So come on down. It should be a good time, and you can find details at the Hello Young Larva website.

0: beyond the cold, strange immensity of conquered space. Growing and spreading beyond the warped imagination of the greatest human intellect. Exploding in unspeakable horror. The green slime. The civilized world at war with alien form, whose slimy touch means instant, horrible death. Invaders from beyond the stars, the green slime. Robert Horton, Luciana Paluzzi, Richard Jacob.
1: You make too many mistakes. You're not right for command.
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0: Two men struggle for survival in the infected remains of a diseased universe.
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0: One woman searches for a last chance to save the human race from the desperate hunger of the green slime.

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Let's run down a few things we heard in that set. Behind us is Cliff Nobles with The Horse. Before that, Moon Probe from the Volcanes in 1964. Ghost Train was the Electrotones from 1961 on JB Records. The Hunch was Mad Mike and the Maniacs from 1961. Go Go Gorilla was the Shandells, 1964. And we kicked the whole thing off with the John Barry Orchestra in 1960 and Beat Girl. Here is Neil Richardson.

0: 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On your internet dial, it is WVEW.org. Let's run down a few things we heard in that set. Behind us is Ricardo Bossanova with Lorindo Almeida. Before that, Underwater Agent was Sid Dale from 1975. Voici EU was Walter Wanderley from 1965. Light My Fire was Brasilia Modern 6 from 1969. Lord Sitar gave us I Can See for Miles from his 1968 album. And we kicked the whole thing off with Neil Richardson in 1970 with Full Speed Ahead. A little reminder that sometimes here on the Hello Young Larva show, we are not too swift with our song IDs. So if you hear things you like, things you don't like, you can always get today's playlists, playlists of past shows, downloads of past shows, links to Twitter, Facebook, email, all that good stuff at younglarva.tumblr.com. 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

0: The two of you are beginning a strange journey. A journey that no Earth people have ever undertaken before.
1: Universal International presents the most startling, the most imaginative and suspenseful science fiction drama ever brought to the screen. You'll marvel at the superior intelligence that unleashes its deadly ray.
2: Dave!
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Well, that is just about going to do it for us. This has been Hello Young Larva. My name is Damian Gregory. Been here with DJ Mutnick on WVEW LP 107.7 FM on your radio dial. 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Also, sometimes on the Hello Young Larva show, we are not too swift with our song IDs. 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That's younglarva.tumblr. Leave the E out of Tumblr for excellence. A little announcement that Mutnick and I will be DJing at the inaugural Schluck It To Me movie party at Latches Theater 4 on June 13th. This edition's film is Faster Pussycat Kill Kill, along with shorts and all kinds of fun and exciting things. We will be playing many of the hits you hear on the show, and it should be a good time, so come on down. Details can be found at the Hello Young Larva website. So until then,

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This is DJ Twisted Soul Sister from the show formerly known as the Chocolate City Show. 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

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Entering from High Street or from Harmony Place, there's Hatch Space for woodworking, First Proof Press for printmaking, the Wheelhouse Clay Center, Vermont Center for Photography, dining at Harmony Loft, and even pinball at Gravitate Pinball Arcade. 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

0: fire, and it burns, burns, burns. The ring of fire, the ring of fire, the ring of fire.
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They have been operating for over 50 years and feature a variety of artists and artisans primarily from Vermont and other parts of New England. They are open Monday through Saturday from 10 a.m. to 5 p.m. and Sunday from 12 to 5. Their phone number is 802-246-7245 and their website is vtart.com. 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
5: 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And you just tuned in to Lounging Around Brattleboro. I'm DJ Frequency. We've got a lot of great music tonight. More of the same kind of artists I played before on the show. I've also got some different stuff, too, that I haven't played before. And some more familiar stuff artists that I have played. So I'll just, like I usually do, run through a few of the artists that, are in the show tonight. We've got newer artists that I haven't played before. The Lotus Journey, Charlie Roscoe, Yoga Alice. Let's see, some other ones. Mad Drum. I don't think I played their music before. Labs Cloud, that's a new one. Jeremy Nata, that's a new one too. Tranquilo Jones, that's a new one. Let's see. The rest of them I've played. Oh, actually, there's one more. Verdant Normand, that's a new artist as well. So, yeah, this is Lounging Around Brattleboro. I'm DJ Frequency. And let's get the night kicked off. One more thing. The views and opinions expressed on this WVEW show are these of the hosts and guests, even though I don't have any guests. Exclusive. They are not the hosts of the radio station, the board, or any underwriter supporters. So, kicking the night off tonight is The Lotus Journey featuring, let's see who's on this, Ryan Marquez, and it's it's a track called Lotus Dreams on Lounging Around Brattleboro, but yeah, that one, Lounging Around Brattleboro, show 78, getting up there.

Yeah, we had a nice few tracks, starter tracks there, kick off the night. It was kind of cool. The I think it was the second track by Charlie Roscoe, a tune called Open Heart, that featured a, I think the correct pronunciation, the correct pronunciation of the instrument is called Hong. H-A-U-N-G. It's a drum that these people make out of similar to a propane tank. The end of a propane tank is similar to that. It's just kind of a round, kind of looks like a half of a balloon that made out of metal that's it's called the Hong drum, or Hang. Some people call it Hang drum, but I believe the correct pronunciation is Hong. But anyways, some other tracks in the air on the show tonight will have that instrument in it. Sounds pretty cool. It's also, there's another one. Its cousin is called the Hand Pan. Similar, same family of instruments, just a different name. But they're all very similar. So listen for that. Thanks.

Yeah, we had a nice long set of first few tracks there. Rolling up on to the first hour coming up soon of the show. Yeah, it's been quite an eclectic start to the show. I think the second hour is going to be a little bit more, similar to what I've played in previous shows. I just wanted to get kind of a new twist on things. So, yeah, coming up we've got, let's see here. We've got some Sunburn in Cyprus coming up. That's next. A track called Change by them. Morning Sun by Back to You. We got some Groove Armada, Thomas Lemmer, Michael E., some Emancipator, Nine Theory, Yellow, some other great stuff. So stick around on Lounge Ground Broadborough.

Yeah, that was a pretty cool track we had there, just there. That was called Esmeralda by Labs Cloud. Currently playing, we have Change by Sunbird and Cypress. Really great group. Those just turning on the radio. This is Lounge Ground Brattleboro.

Those of you just tuning in, this is Laundry Ground Brattleboro. I'm DJ Frequency, and this is WVEWLP Brattleboro, 107.7 FM, your community radio station. The views and opinions expressed on this WVEW show are these of the hosts and guests exclusively. They are not those of the board, the radio station, or under any underwriter supporters. So this is kind of a cool track. Jeremy Notog. It's a track called Expansion. I'm going to run through the first hour of the track list tonight. So we kicked it off with The Lotus Journey by... Or no, Lotus Dreams by The Lotus Journey. Then we heard Open Heart by Charlie Roscoe. That featured the hand pan or the hong drum, also known as the hong drum. Then we heard You Are Safe Here by Yoga Alice. After that was Marco Sol with History of Love. After that was Hot Winds by Ganga. Then we had Har Hakodesh by Jill J. Pinares. After that we heard First Light by Madrum. After that was Lambic Seahorses by Sunday Man. Then we heard Lab's Corner with Esmeralda 2011 featuring Kimia. After that was Change by Sunburn and Cypress. And yeah, that's all the first hour of the show. Coming into the second hour, we've got some other great music. So stick around on Lounge Around Brattleboro.

Yeah, it's been a good show tonight. We're about almost halfway through the second hour of the show, and just want to say thanks to all the listeners. 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That would be nice, right? No, but it's really not that much. It's only like $350 or something like that for the whole year. And you get, I think it's a 30-second or 1 minute. It's not really an advertising thing, but it's a radio spot for your business. So that's my little snippet on that. But we're really trying to get as many donations towards our goal as we can. So yeah, if you want to go to wvew.org and get some donation in there, that'd be great. Other than that, thanks for tuning in. I've got a lot of tracks coming up, so keep listening. Thanks.

Thank you.

Yeah, we've had some good tracks tonight. Got a few more coming up. We heard, let's see, this is a song called Tangerine Soul by Emancipator and Nine Theory. It is, it's a good song. I've played it here before. Let's see. I started the second hour off with, let's see, Expansion by Jeremy Natog. Then we heard Do It Again by Tranquillo Jones. Then we heard Morning Sun by Back to You. Cool little song called Little by Little by Groove Armada. Then we heard A Better World by Michael E., well-known down-tempo artist. Then we heard She High by Persia Beats. After that, we heard Hope by Thomas Lemmer, another well-known down-tempo artist. Then we heard another track by Michael E. called She's Hypnotic. After that, we had Evening Cafe by Pup Fluffy. So we've got about, I don't know, 12 minutes or so left in the show for tonight. I just want to remind you guys that there is a rebroadcast of tonight's show next Thursday morning from 5 to 7 a.m. If you didn't catch the show or want to rehear it, you can listen to it there. Or on the archives, you can listen to my show there as well for this week. So we've got probably time for two, three more tracks. Probably about two would work here. The next one coming up is pretty cool. It's called Sauti na Vidiko by Stutch the Sketch. And then the last track of the evening will be The Shape of Growth by Verdant Normand. So, thanks for tuning in to Lounge Around Brattleboro. I'm DJ Frequency. And we'll see you next time. DJ Frequency, out.

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0: 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I'm your host in the evening, Junior X, and I'll make sure you come out of these 2 hours of the blues feeling better than when you walked in.
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My name is Johnny, and this is a show called The Bratcast, where we aim to bring you local news, local stories, local happenings, all sorts of things like that, pertinent to the Brattleboro area and beyond. 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With that being said, I would like to play a piece of pre-recorded content that I just recorded earlier this week on Monday, June 8th, 2026. I had the opportunity to conduct an interview with Amy Goodman from Democracy Now!, the host and executive producer who I believe, if you're listening on Wednesday evening, you just heard her voice probably for the last hour or so. And I also interviewed Carl Diehl, who is a filmmaker and co-director of Steal This Story, Please, which is a documentary that is about Democracy Now! And Amy's work. It came out, I believe, last year, and it's coming to Brattleboro on June 19th. 2026 at the Latches Theater with a screening and Q&A with both of them to follow. There's also a like sort of a pre-event reception happening between 5 and 6:30 at the Sage's Pub too, which will be interesting and will benefit community media as well. So if you show up, you'll be benefiting community media centers like this one and BCTV. So yeah, this interview was recorded at BCTV on Monday, June 8th, and I'm playing it for your ears right now. And that'll be the show today. It's about a little over 30 minutes. You'll hear the intro music, then you'll hear the interview. So yeah, this was a lot of fun and quite an honor to get to interview Amy, and I'm excited to share it with you all. Here we go.

0: Hey, welcome to another edition of BCTV's Open Studio. My name is Johnny Gifford. I'm the host and the executive director for BCTV. On this edition, we're very excited to have a couple of special guests with us. Today we have Carl Diehl and Amy Goodman. Amy Goodman is an award-winning investigative journalist, an author, host, and executive producer of Democracy Now!, which is a daily news program which airs on more than 1,500 public television and radio stations worldwide, including yours truly. Carl Diehl is an Oscar-nominated and Emmy Award-winning filmmaker. Himself, along with his partner Tia Lesson, are the directors of the documentary Steal This Story, Please, which is a portrait of journalism's power, its peril. The film largely focuses on Amy's and Democracy Now!'s work. And on that note, Steal This Story, Please will be showing at the Latches Theater in Brattleboro on June 19th, 2026 at 7 p.m., and there will also be a Q&A following the screening. More information about all of that, about the event, about tickets and everything can be found on their website at latches.com. So Amy and Carl, we're really happy to have you here at BCTV today.
1: Thank you so much.
0: Thank you for being here. I want to start with a question for you, Carl. I'm curious, what was the origin behind creating this film with Amy, with the Democracy Now! Team? Why do you want to tell the story, and like, how long ago did you really start working on it?
1: Well, thanks for having us, Johnny. I would say that around the time that that the president was calling the press the enemy of the people, before the Biden term, we were thinking a lot about the importance of independent journalism, and we were appalled at what was, you know, at the sort of the transparent, transactional nature of power's relationship to journalism. And we were obviously quite familiar with Democracy Now!'s work and big fans of Amy. And we had been talking about maybe doing something about Democracy Now!, but then we thought, no. Amy Goodman has spent her career centering other people's voices. Let's center her voice on the big screen. And she said yes. So here we are.
0: Yeah, I feel like it's about time. I mean, someone who is as humble as that, I'm surprised you were able to wrangle her in that way. But we're grateful that you've been a willing participant, Amy. And I have a question for you, Amy. I think there's a reason why you're here right now, like on community television, on community radio, community media as a whole. So I want to know like your history and relationship with community-based media, and like, how has it brought you to this point?
2: Well, it's great to be with you, Johnny, and all the greater Brattleboro viewership. 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But public access TV is so important. In fact, it's how we got our start on television. It was the week of 9/11, that September 11th, 2001. We were broadcasting on a number of radio stations. But that week, the week of the terror attacks in New York and Washington, D.C., we were the closest national broadcast to Ground Zero. We were down the street from the World Trade Center. And when the towers were hit by the planes, we were doing our show. 8:47, the first plane hit the first tower of the World Trade Center. Our show at the time was at 9 a.m. Now it's at 8 every morning. The second plane hit at 9:03. We didn't know it had happened. We heard a kind of sonic boom-like sound. But soon, scores of people were running down the street. And we just kept on broadcasting. Throughout the day, we didn't know what else to do. We were on radio then because it was so horrific what was happening, so epic that we couldn't quite understand what had taken place. And then I stayed at the firehouse. We were broadcasting from a 100-year-old firehouse that had been turned into a community media center called DCTV because we were inside the evacuation zone. And I was convinced that I would not be allowed back in if I ever left. So we stayed and we kept broadcasting. And the local public access TV station in New York, Manhattan Neighborhood Network, MNN, said, can we just start broadcasting the show as emergency broadcasting? Because they had a video link, a cable link to the firehouse. It was a place where thousands of young people trained to do community media. And so we said, as long as it doesn't interfere with the sound. And the TV lights went on and Democracy Now! Started broadcasting. And once we were on one on MNN, scores of TV stations around the country said, can we broadcast you as well? So we were on, we soon came to be on hundreds of public access TV stations, and then NPR stations would say, can we run you? And then PBS stations started saying, can we run Democracy Now! And that's how we ended up on that number of 1,500 stations. And I think it's because, you know, we bring people something different, not your typical pundits who know so little about so much, explaining the world to us and getting it so wrong. No, we bring you people closest to the story, people who are affected by it themselves. And that authentic voice is so compelling. I call it news with a heart. And also, we're not corporate. We're not brought to you by corporations or by the government. We're brought to you by the listeners, the viewers, and the readers of Democracy Now!, which is a global audience from the start. We just celebrated our 30th anniversary because we went online immediately at democracynow.org so that we could put the MP3 so that stations could take all over the country. It was before the word podcast. It was just radio, audio, MP3. And we didn't have the money to send it out on satellites that most radio stations use. So online on the intertubes, they could take it for free. And once they took it for free, and it was on a public website, then people started transcribing the show. And so you'd have someone in Montana, someone in Vermont doing the second segment, and someone in Mexico during the third segment transcribing it. And our transcription coordinator, when you realized we needed one immediately, would fix it up, put it online, and then the corporate network reporters would take it to the Pentagon, the White House, the State Department, and ask questions based on those authentic voices as opposed to the pundits. And so the global audience grew from the very beginning. When other networks were putting up a paywall, as soon as like Time Magazine, they developed their site, we were saying, steal this story, please. We consider an exclusive a failure. We want the voices of the people we interview to reverberate around the world. And that's how it came to be supported and to grow.
0: Yeah, and that mission and that objective is just falls so closely in line with what we do in our communities every day as community media centers. So it only makes sense that you had that relationship with Manhattan Neighborhood Network, and it only makes sense that this, you know, pipeline emerged for sharing information of real people across the entire globe. You talked a lot about, you know, you're not affiliated with corporate media necessarily. This is independent media. And I've noticed that this film, Steal This Story, Please, is following the distribution. I'm sure the production, all of the elements of this film follow a similar trend. It's feels fully independent, grassroots for the most part. Carl, I wonder if you can speak to that. What was the decision and what has the whole process been like to really create this film and distribute it independently?
1: Well, in so many ways, what Democracy Now! Does and what Tia and I do as independent filmmakers are similar but different. You know, we're sort of adjacent, but we don't do the same thing. But we are aligned in this respect. This film also was independently produced by a nonprofit organization. No government money, no corporate money. And, you know, we are I'm sorry to say, or maybe you'll be surprised to know that the corporate distributors weren't banging down the door to put this film in theaters. So we made it our mission to put it in theaters ourselves. Hearing Amy talk about the origins of how the word just spread when they started sending tapes out, once they got on Manhattan Neighborhood Network and everybody wanted in, you know, we started at the IFC Center in New York 2 months ago, and every week we're adding more and more bookings. Now we've booked the film in 200 theaters, and it's still growing. And you know, we feel this is an opportunity for us to show the gatekeepers, the traditional gatekeepers for film and for the cinema, that they're wrong about documentaries. People have a hunger to see films that reflect their lives, that reflect the world they live in. They don't only want to go see celebrity-driven, music-driven documentaries or true crime stories, that the landscape is much broader than that. There's an audience for this film, and we've been proving it. And it's wonderful, and it's been just an absolute thrill to be on the road with Amy supporting this film in communities coast to coast. And one thing that we're doing whenever we have the opportunity is, well, in every community, we're highlighting the local independent media from that community. Whether they're, yes, there are still some newspapers and some weeklies. It's radio, it's public access television like DCTV. And we're kind of working through that network to spread the word. It's been wonderful.
0: Yeah, I think it really goes against what anyone else is doing, but you found your success through doing that. And it just goes to show that each of our little community media silos in our communities and around the country do have that reach within our community. And it, you know, we're not falling prey to this aging infrastructure, meaning that, you know, we're becoming any less relevant. You know, we broadcast on cable, but we're also fully online. We're in our communities. We're providing, you know, training and workshops on all the latest equipment. We have a state-of-the-art studio. I could go on about it, but that's not really why we're here. I do want to know, like, why you're coming to, and you've kind of alluded to this, but why you're coming to Vermont and why Vermont sort of can play a role in telling your story as well. I don't know maybe who's better to answer that, but Amy, I know you've been to Brattleboro before.
2: Yes, so many reasons. First of all, I have some personal reasons. I just lost a dear friend in Brattleboro, Charlie Hutchison, who was a science educator. And he had lost his son a few years before, Oliver, and I came up for the funeral. And it's very meaningful to be there for that. To come here to highlight Brattleboro Community TV means so much. As well as LP radio. It is a part of the community media network in the United States. We're going through Vermont. I'm so excited that Carl is going to be there. Also with my brother, David, who is a great journalist who's based in Waterbury. And he's going to be traveling with us through the state. He does a program on WDEV, which was started by Ken Squire, who is one of the oldest mom-and-pop radio stations in the United States. In fact, Ken, Democracy Now! Used to broadcast on WDEV, brought NASCAR to television, interestingly enough, but he also is a devotee of the symphony in Vermont. My brother is also featured in the film, David, as a journalist. And I drew my inspiration as a, 10-year-old, 11-year-old from Dave's Press. That was my brother David's press that he started when he was about 8 years old. And as I say in the film, you know, it was sort of a glorified family calendar, and all of our extended family subscribed to it, and I would dun them for the penny subscription per year. When he said in the newspaper, in the family calendar, I guess you could say, "Mom spanked Amy," my mother put her foot down and said, "This, you will not air no dirty laundry in this newspaper." And David cried censorship, and he really cried because he was 8 years old. So that was the beginning of us realizing we have to hold those in power to account. At the time, it was our parents. But then, you know, in high school, it was the principal. Got to have better food, got to put money into girls' sports as well as boys' sports. So you see the story of the Maroon Echo. And then we just went to a larger stage. And we've been broadcasting throughout Vermont for a long time. And Vermont means so much. Also, it is a trendsetter in the country. When you have people like the longtime Senator Bernie Sanders, who, you know, with his Fighting Oligarchy tour, Becca Balint, the one Congress member from Vermont. We recently covered the Mohsen Mahdawi story on Democracy Now!, who was the Columbia student. He's now a Columbia graduate student from the occupied West Bank, who has land in Vermont and was taken by ICE when he went for his final check-in to become a citizen of the United States in Vermont. They took him. They tried to deport him from Vermont to Louisiana, and then supposedly it would move on from there out of the country. But a judge weighed in and said, no way. And Mohsen, after a few weeks in jail, got out, graduated from Columbia, which we covered, and then went on to go on to Columbia Graduate School. They're trying to deport him still. But it is fascinating to see he, like so many others, it looks like how the judges are on their side. And that has made an enormous difference. And, you know, the immigrant crackdown is something we cover on a regular basis. And in Steal the Story, Please, which I'm so excited to be doing the Q&A after with Carl, with David, and with others and the Latches Theater Juneteenth. At the end of the film, they have brought this film right up to date. Yes, it's the 30 years of Democracy Now! And beyond with independent media, but right through the immigrant crackdown, there are scenes of what's happening in this country. And the fact of the matter is, when it comes to this issue, like many other issues, I really do think that we at Democracy Now!, you at Brattleboro Community TV, community radio and television is mainstream. I don't call the corporate media mainstream anymore, because those who care about war and peace, those who care about climate change, those who care about the immigrant crackdown, reproductive rights, LGBTQ issues, are not a fringe minority. Not even a silent majority, but the silenced majority, silenced by the corporate media, which is why we have to take it back and build community media like Brattleboro Community TV, like Democracy Now!, all over this country and around the world. And my dog Zazu, who is also featured in the film, has just weighed in. If you heard her barking, she's one of the leading news hounds of the day.
0: Well, I got to say, Zoom's audio suppression has gotten pretty good, because I don't think I even heard it on my end. But we did get to see her in the corner of the frame, though, so that's quite a treat. So that's ideal. So, Amy, you were really alluding to this, but I wanted to kind of get into deeper of asking, like, why people should care about this story. And you, like I said, you alluded to this quite a bit, but I'm wondering, Carl, if you have another perspective on that, considering that you created the film, obviously, with lots of other people. But I'm sure you had reasons going into it of why people should care about it. Coming out of it, I'm sure you feel even more sort of endowed with knowledge. So why should people care about this film?
1: Well, we're in a crisis right now. And I think that everybody acknowledges that we're in crisis. People disagree over what the crisis is. But I think what Amy has to tell us, what we can learn from seeing what she's done and hearing her talk now, is the importance of preserving the First Amendment, of fulfilling the promise of the people's right to know. It's an essential piece of having an actual democracy or building a democracy. And the fact that we're in a moment now where we see how the freedom of the press has eroded so much, and where we see the press capitulating, the corporate media capitulating to power over and over and over again, whether it's corporate power or political power. This is the very thing that Amy and many others had been warning us about for the last 30 years when the restrictions on media monopolies were lifted by President Bill Clinton and Newt Gingrich, bipartisan effort. You know, it's brought us to this point of crisis where I think it's really out there for everybody to see and to understand. And so we wanted to show people another way. And what occurs to me in this whole conversation

0: this film and seeing it will turn them on to new kinds of media in their own communities.
1: And, you know, Johnny, and with Brattleboro Community TV, here we are broadcasting with you. We're headed off to England before we come to Brattleboro, because Carl and Tia's film has been accepted to the Sheffield Film Festival. And we're going to be broadcasting Democracy Now! Thursday and Friday from Sheffield Live, which is public access TV in England that has run Democracy Now! For years. We're incredibly excited about joining them there. They're just remodeling a pub downtown that I think is from like the 16th century that they're going to be moving into, which is a move into the future, although it is a building of the past. But we're super excited about going there. And then Tia and Carl's film has been accepted into Ireland Docs. It's the first non-Irish film to open the Ireland Docs Film Festival. We'll be there next Tuesday night. And then we come back. I'll broadcast one day from New York and then fly up to Vermont, where we'll be joining all of you. But on this issue of film festivals that are sort of adjacent to what we do on TV, I just wanted to commend Tia and Carl, because they're not going to say it themselves. I mean, this film first opened in film festivals around the United States. It has won 16 audience favorite awards or grand jury prizes from the Santa Fe International Film Festival, where it won an audience favorite award and a social justice award, to the Santa Barbara Film Festival. That there in Santa Fe, it was a jury prize, Santa Barbara Social Justice Award, the Seattle Doc Fest, St. Louis International Film Festival. Savannah, Georgia has a new film festival where it won an audience favorite award, in Cleveland, in Woodstock, at the International Film Festival, and in Oslo, Norway, at the Human International Film Festival. It is amazing. It either wins for best documentary or for best film overall. And that is such a comment, because what, maybe half to two-thirds of the people know Democracy Now! Who come to the film, but the others are dragged by a friend and they still vote for this. I mean, they are a dynamic directing duo, Oscar nominated for Trouble the Water about Hurricane Katrina. Tia won 3 Emmys for The Janes about the underground Chicago abortion network in the 60s. They did Citizen Coke. They were Michael Moore's producers. I mean, they have won so many awards for this film. And then it opened in theaters at the IFC here in New York. We're in it the 10th week of its showing. And the first weekend, it was the largest documentary opening in New York at the IFC in a decade. In Chicago, at the Music Box, I'm only learning about these independent theaters. It's really amazing. It's like a 800-seat theater where the organist plays until the film screens, which is amazing. There are these cinema palaces in the Midwest. It was the largest documentary opening since they've kept records in quarter of a century. And then there's the issue of what it's up against. Now, you wouldn't normally think this, but Steal a Story, Please released at about the same time as The Devil Wears Prada 2. So it often screens in the same theaters. And when we came up to the Charles Theater in Baltimore, beautiful old theater, the lines were out the door. We saw, you know, The Devil Wears Prada 2. I went, oh my God. And then it said, Steal the Story, Please. No one's going to come to steal. They're all going to be there at Devil Wears Prada. We walk in, everyone is saying, we love Democracy Now. And I said, oh my God, there's really this crossover audience between the devil and Democracy Now. And they go, what do you mean? We're here to see Steal the Story, Please. And then right there above the ticket seller, it said, Steal the Story, Please, sold out. And the devil was still selling tickets. In Milwaukee at the Oriental Theater, it's like this 1,000-seat theater. It's got 2 theaters in it. One, this is just a few weeks ago, a few Sundays ago, won The Devil. to steal the story.

0: very pleased. When they went to screening time, The Devil had sold 79 tickets. Steal the Story, please, 790 tickets. And so this is a real message to the corporate streamers that there is this hunger, especially now when the president is calling the media the enemy of the people, that people care about democracy. You never achieve democracy. You have to fight for it every single day. And this is such a really affirmation of what Carl and Tia have done with this film. And I think in Vermont, the Latches is the largest theater that it will be in. And we're really excited to see everyone there because, you know, I also think that post-pandemic, this film builds community. You know, people watch films on their own, on streaming platforms, on TV during the pandemic, and that was the safe thing to do. But right now, to be able to come together in one space, I call the Latches Theater, which has an incredible history. I call Music Box, IFC, Brattleboro Community TV, Democracy Now. I call all of these spaces sanctuaries of dissent. It's dissent that will save us.
1: Yeah, that's true. And I think you really speak a lot to why this film resonates with people, definitely. And the only other thing I'm curious about on that note is what impact that you hope the film and your work will have on whatever comes next, the next generation of people, you know, telling stories and journalists and the next, just the next generation as a whole. What impact do you hope to have on them?
0: Well, I hope this goes to, and I want Carl to answer, I just want to talk about the corporate media front. The corporate media is splintering right now. It's under fierce attack by President Trump. And, you know, this is the aftermath of the last show of Stephen Colbert, the last late night show. And let's look at the history of that from a year ago. From at least last year. CBS announced Colbert would be no longer after a few months. And within a week, Trump's FCC approved the merger. It was like an $8 billion merger between Paramount and Skydance. And then they installed Barry Weiss as the editor-in-chief of CBS News. And we certainly see the effects of that now with almost every correspondent, the latest Scott Pelley and Sharon Alfonsi, the producer, being let go from 60 Minutes, which is run by CBS News. And now, after the Skydance Paramount merger, which is now run by the Ellisons, Larry Ellison and his son David Ellison, the billionaire Trump allies, you see this possible merger between Paramount and Warner Brothers Discovery, which owns CNN and HBO. And Carl, maybe you can take it from there because you're very active on this issue.
2: Yeah, well, look, these mergers are bad for the consumers, right? They're going to narrow the points of view that are shared. And this isn't just in the news media. This is also in entertainment, right? And so there's been this coalition organized in Hollywood of thousands and thousands of workers in the media who want to put an end to this next merger that's coming up between Paramount and Warner Discovery, right? Warner Discovery owns what? CNN, they own HBO, they own Discovery Networks. Their hands are everywhere. So what's been really wonderful to see with this film is I'm sorry, not with this film, but with this movement, it's called Block the Merger, is these thousands of people who are only coming together around this common purpose of trying to stop this merger. And they're gaining momentum. The conventional wisdom is that this is a done deal because the Trump administration wants it. But the reality is that it's not a done deal. And that there's this very active movement that is making great strides in potentially blocking it. There are two states right now where the AGs, the attorneys general, are ready to file lawsuits to block it on unfair competition grounds. So we'll see where that goes. But what's really exciting is for this film to be a tool for that movement and others. Jane Fonda, the actress, is one of our executive producers, and she has recently resurrected her father's organization, the Committee to Protect the First Amendment, the Committee for the First Amendment. And he set this up in the 40s to counter the McCarthy era. And in November, Jane Fonda realized that we were at that tipping point once again here, and that we needed to rally to protect this sacred right of the people's right to know. And so she and many others have been leading this movement, and we're really proud to be part of it alongside her, alongside another executive producer of ours, Julie Cohen, the great filmmaker, Rosario Dawson, and many, many others. So, you know, we want this film to give people hope that that people can rally together, that we are not powerless, and that together we can stop a merger, and that we can create change.
1: Yeah, I mean, if you don't do it and carry that torch onto the next generation, then no one will. And, you know, anecdotally, I see that. And people who are even younger than I am carrying that torch, and they care a lot about the world that they live in. And I think the work that you're doing in this film helps really nail that truth really in place.
2: I wanted to say there's a whole dimension of what Amy and Democracy Now! Do also, which is specifically reaching out to young people through their educational program. And that's something that's important to us with this film as well, is to reach out to young people, aspiring journalists, to show them that there's another way to practice this craft, that they can be driven by their values, and stay consistent with that, in the way they practice this craft. And, you know, Amy and her team bring in groups of 20 or 30 kids every week from all over the world to watch the show. And then, she gives them her time, and is inspiring already this new generation. And so we're happy that the film can be a part of that as well.
1: Yeah, and I think we'll see a lot of different kinds of people at the screening at the Latches Theater, and that's just quite indicative of the future that we're building together. So I really want to thank you both for being a part of this. Amy, did you have something else to add?
0: I just am so excited that we're coming to Brattleboro, that the film will screen at the Latches on Juneteenth, June 19th at 7, and then we'll continue beyond us doing the Q&A that night for a week. The idea that people throughout the greater Brattleboro area can come together and see this documentary about independent media, whose time, to say the least, has come. And also celebrate Brattleboro Community TV, which I think is so important. You know, the Corporation for Public Broadcasting got zeroed out. That's for public radio and television. And there's this whole push around the country of cable companies not to fund public access TV. But there's also a pushback. And we were just in Florida at the last King's, it was called Speak Up Tampa Bay, the last public access TV station in all of Florida. And these spaces not only have to survive, but have to thrive. And that's what we're all about.
1: And I'm excited for you guys to come back to Brattleboro, because I'm just excited to show you how much we are thriving here in Vermont, truly. As a state, we're very connected, each one of our centers. So I'm excited for you guys to come down here, or up here, to see that, to share that with you, and to really celebrate this work as well that we've been doing together and that you have been doing on this film. So again, Amy, Carl, thank you so much for spending some time with me here today. It's been an enlightening conversation for sure. And we're very excited to have you at the Latches Theater. Again, that's on June 19th at 7 p.m. There'll be a Q&A following the screening as well. More information about the event and tickets and all that can be found at latches.com. And more BCTV can be found on our website at brattleboro.tv. Take care. We'll see you next time.
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18: Without any warning, military opened fire on the protesters. 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

0: You just heard the trailer for Steal This Story, Please, a film about Democracy Now and Amy Goodman. And before that, you heard an interview that I conducted with Amy Goodman and Carl Diehl. Carl Diehl is the one of the co-directors of Steal This Story, Please. So again, you're listening to WVEWLP Brattleboro 107.7 FM, your community radio station. My name is Johnny. 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

0: Good afternoon, Brattleboro. It is 3 p.m., and this is DJ Sparky, your host for the Shiva Show. I'm with you live in the studio this June 9th, and what a wonderful day it is. I have a lovely playlist for you, as always, and I hope you enjoy. Our theme for today is kind of ambitious, or maybe not so much, it shouldn't be, Awakening to Reality, and along with that, a poem from my series, Poems of the Ignited Heart. This will be number 26, Wake Up the World. So hence the title, Awakening to Reality. In any case, we've got a little visit from an underwriter. And I'll remind you that you're listening to WVEWLP Brattleboro 107.7 FM, your community radio station, and that the views and opinions expressed on this program are my own, the hosts and guests. They are not those of the radio station, the board, or underwriter supporters, to the best of my knowledge. But then again, who knows?
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0: 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And let's see. We're going to start with Mujimala and Shivali. This is The Lord Is Here. And I'll be back at about 3:30 to chat about the poem and our theme for the day, Awakening to Reality.

0: We just heard Deborah Hanson-Conant. That piece is The Nightingale, one of her magnificent harp pieces. One of my favorites, from the album On a Winter's Night. Before that, we heard Bakan Kaur, Beautiful, Bountiful, Blissful, Beautiful, from Soul Songs. We began with Muji Mala and Shivali. The Lord is Here from Temple of Fire. I've got a little bit of time here, so I'm going to take care of some business.
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0: Ralph Nader. 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
1: 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This program does rebroadcast on Thursday mornings from 8:30 to 10:30, hence the half-hour station ID, so that will come up on the top of the hour during the rebroadcast. Just a little technical issue there, but it is fine. Our theme for today is awakening to reality. Now, I could have chosen a different word for that, especially since the title of the poem is "Wake Up the World." I could have said awakening to God or divinity or to the nature of truth, the nature of consciousness. But reality sort of encompasses all those things. There are slight differences and distinctions to be made between them all. And that is really the subject of the study of non-dual teaching, Advaita, or non-dual Western thought, Christianity, or the early mystery schools of the West. Nevertheless, we're not going to get all that complicated here today. However, I would like to go through this poem with you and pick it apart a little bit for the next half hour or so and just explain it in terms of a non-dual teaching. And again, I'm using the word spirit here, synonymous with consciousness. That is a primary theme throughout most of my work, my writings. In the book, A Science of Consciousness, we make a point of making it clear that we're using the word spirit or pneuma that St. Paul used in the ancient Greek as meaning what we are attempting to recognize and understand as consciousness today. That these are not different things. In fact, it's just a difference of ancient and modern language, spiritual or religious language, and modern scientific language that gives us this distinction between the words science and spirit, and consciousness. So here we go. And again, there's a Sanskrit word in this poem, manvantara, which I'm told translates directly into English as age of man. I use the term age of humanity in this poem. And it actually kind of corresponds to what in Genesis would be a day of creation, or in the Vedas, the day of Brahman, that sort of thing. It's not a single day of 24 hours. It is actually the lifespan of an entire creation that comes up and then eventually collapses back into itself, into its source, which is Brahman in the Vedic, which is pure consciousness, pure spirit, Holy Spirit, in a Western context, a Christian context. And anyway, let's listen to the poem. This is Wake Up the World. Spirit is fire by nature, as divine flame awakens at each age of humanity. Manvantara begins with great waves of sparks flying off spirit fire as new life wave begins. Fire within man is meant to grow to eternal flame. Birth of consciousness is not in time. Remembering this is immortality. To know that truth is freedom. All is one. We have never been other. Dreamers, remember, fire up spirit's great light. This is another one of my favorite poems from this series. Perhaps one of my favorite poems of all literary poems outside of the scriptural context. Let's see how this begins. Spirit is fire by nature. And again, if we're equating spirit and fire with consciousness, here consciousness, fire can be identified as one of the five elements in the Veda and in many of the ancient indigenous teachings that have space, air, fire, water, and earth, or other forms of those as elements. But the nature of spirit, of consciousness, is to shine. That is essentially all that consciousness does. It shines. It is the source of light. It is the source of all light. And by itself, this light does nothing. It just shines. It is not until, and we've discussed this very often, it is not until there is a projection of images that we begin to see some activity, some movement, or apparent activity, apparent movement. And these images provide light with a reflective surface, and that light of consciousness, which is there whether there is an image or not, reflects off these images, making them visible, making them perceptible. And hence, this thing we call creation begins with this projection of images. In the Vedic tradition, they call this the power of Maya. And Maya is a projecting power that allows for creation to take place. It is not separate from consciousness, but consciousness exists as pure existence with or without Maya. That said, let's continue with the poem. Spirit is fire by nature, hence spirit consciousness is light by nature. As divine flame, this is that projecting power awakens at each age of humanity. At the beginning of the age of humanity, this projection begins. Manvantara, this age, begins with great waves of sparks flying off spirit fire. What is this? This great spirit fire begins to spread out and throw off innumerable sparks. In this sense, there is a holographic kind of quality. The sparks are the divine flame, we might say in miniature, but they contain everything that the spirit fire is. They are pure consciousness in themselves. It is kind of tricky here to think of the sparks as new flames. It's tempting to do that in terms of the way we envision ourselves in the material world, in our bodies. We live in a world of opposites, in a world that is projecting duality all around us. But in reality, as we say further down in this poem, birth of consciousness is not in time. And this is a kind of almost a problematic term, birth and consciousness, but thankfully it's qualified by is not in time. This means that consciousness is unborn. Its existence predates the beginning of time. And so everything that follows and is created within a context of time has a birth to it. It has a beginning within time. And that which is giving birth to those is not in time. So in a sense here, consciousness, which pre-exists time, is becoming active, projecting out, and this projection of images which move gives rise to the beginning of time. It gives rise to time, and therefore everything that comes as a result of these images is birthed in time. It is a relative existence within that created context. Let's go a little further in this poem here. Manvantara begins with great waves of sparks flying off spirit fire as new life wave begins. In the Western Mystery Schools, the term life wave refers specifically to this wave of sparks, miniature sparks flying off the divine flame, this immense flame throwing out innumerable billions upon billions, if not trillions upon trillions of sparks. This is what is referred to in mystery schools in the West as a life wave. And it begins the new Manvantara, the new day of creation, the new age of humanity. These, in a religious context, in a Vedic context, the term is jivas. In the West, we might think of them more as the individual souls which embody or which take on the life form of individual beings which have life, which are not anything other than consciousness themselves, but which have the beginning or the sense of individuality, individuation from all that they perceive. Very important here. Hopefully we'll have time to get more into that concept. Let's see how this goes. Fire within man is meant to grow to eternal flame. Hence, this spark is meant to grow, to become greater and greater, more and more like the original divine flame. Birth of consciousness is not in time. Remembering this is immortality. What does this mean? Remembering this is immortality. That what you are, what I am, what all of us, what all of what this is, all life everywhere is pure consciousness. And that consciousness, the birth of that consciousness, pre-exists the beginning of time. Hence, it always existed and always will exist. Remembering this is the recognition of one's own immortality. And not just one's own, but the immortality of all life everywhere. We talk about human life specifically in these terms because we recognize in these traditions that the human being is capable of remembering this. As for animals, plants, other life forms, we cannot be so sure, but the reality is that they are pure consciousness also, simply appearing in different forms. The forms can change, the forms can appear very different, but the essence that animates them all is this one consciousness. To know that truth is freedom. Hence, freedom here means the recognition that there is one life, one being, one reality, that all of this is, all of what we are is that. There is no other. Hence, there is nothing to be afraid of, and nothing to gain, and nothing to lose. This is freedom. It is freedom from the quest of desires and fears, going after, needing to have what we desire out of a belief that that will somehow bring us joy or happiness or something that we don't already have, and fears from the other that is a competitor or an adversary or in some way perceivable as an enemy. This is freedom. Freedom from karma, the effects of action that is binding to the individual soul. That which we go after out of selfish greed or negative aspirations in any way destructive creates a negative impression in the cosmos around us, which comes back as a negative influence. It comes back in the same way as it went out. If we are free of that, to know that truth is freedom, there is no selfish interest, there is only the true self, which is all, which is both everything and nothing. It is everything that consciousness illuminates, and yet it is free from the image that that projection, it's free from the influence of that image that the projection presents to the mind, to the body, to the senses, to the individual jiva, the individual soul. All is one, going back to the poem. We have never been other. We have never been other than that. One consciousness, one spirit. And hence, the poem concludes with the final sentence, the last line. Dreamers, remember, fire up spirit's great light. Let me go through this one more time, this poem, and just kind of rethink it, rehear it a little bit as with this explanation, and knowing that there's a tremendous amount of information concentrated in these 14 lines in this simple sonnet. Again, the title of this is Wake Up the World. Spirit is fire by nature, as divine flame awakens at each age of humanity. Manvantara begins with great waves of sparks flying off spirit fire, as new life wave begins. Fire within man is meant to grow to eternal flame. Birth of consciousness is not in time. Remembering this is immortality. To know that truth is freedom. All is one. We have never been other. Dreamers, remember. Fire up spirit's great light. Hence the poem ends with an admonition, and a sense, a certain kind of, if I dare say the phrase here, call to action. That is, dreamers remember, asking all of us to remember the true self, remember who we are, remember that we are not the images that we perceive, we are not the impressions that they make upon our minds, upon our hearts, or even upon the causal body in the subconscious sense. What we are is the very light, the light of consciousness, the light of spirit that shines out and hence reflects off of these images that appear to our physical senses, to our minds, both as material objects, sights, sounds, tastes, touches, and smells, also as mental objects, thoughts, feelings, emotions, desires, and fears, as well as actions and even intentions and experiences. We are not our experiences. These things are, in a sense, they are teaching tools, they are learning operations, if you will, but they are not, they don't define who we are. We are, there was a tendency, a tremendous tendency in the West, throughout the world, really, to identify with our stories. The story of our life, the story of this happened to me, this happened to my neighbor, to the family, this happened here and there. We are not defined by those. We are not our stories. We must step back further, go deeper, go deeper, go deeper. Go deeper past the emotion, past the feeling, past the events, beyond the stories, beyond the experiences, go deeper to what is it that is animating those stories, experiences, perceptions, thoughts, feelings, emotions. What is animating them is the very light of consciousness. And that is our essence. That is the true self. That is the deeper reality. Now, how we get there, there are a whole host of spiritual practices which are outlined in the Vedic traditions, in the Vedanta traditions in particular, the non-dual Advaitic traditions, and in the Christian traditions as well. There's tremendous overlap there. There's first the recognition of who is the doer of all this? Who is the perceiver of it? Who is the knower? There is recognition that whatever I am is not this form, this physical body, this subtle body, this mind, or even the causal body, the subconscious patterns which are there only as they are there because they are a necessary part of this projection process. First, the power of Maya, that power of projection, projects out these basic patterns or vasanas, if you will, from the Vedic patterns. We can think of them in Western terms that are very fine, very basic, that determine the way these images become developed and project themselves further out into the subtle world, the world of mind, and into the gross world, the physical world, as as dense objects, first as mental objects, and then as material objects. These are the patterns which are contained within the subconscious or the causal body. And none of that is who we are. This is all the mechanics or the patterns in which projection can take place and consciousness can manifest as the cosmos. Consciousness manifests as the world, including our own lives, our own bodies, this sense of individual self that we have. All of that is consciousness projecting through these different processes, these different layers of forms, until we have what we perceive as a concrete material world, and we find ourselves living within that. Hence, I'll repeat that last line. Dreamers, remember, fire up spirit's great light. So, going back to our theme, awakening to reality, it's quite consistent with this poem, with this whole sense of waking up the world, waking up ourselves in the world, and in doing so, this is how the world awakens. Not merely one jiva, one individual soul at a time, oh, there's nothing to say merely about that, but really the whole thing is moving through this process of becoming self-aware, becoming self-realized, self-actualized. Self-realization comes first. It is, in that Jungian sense, recognizing what or who the true self is within our own inner world, and self-actualization follows that by actualizing that in the manifest world that is all about us. These are lifelong processes. They are really a work of perhaps many lifetimes, but they are certainly the work of an entire lifetime. They are something worthy of our genuine ambition, our genuine sense of purpose in this life. It is common to all of us, but first we must come to a recognition in ourselves that such a thing is even possible, that it is meaningful to us, and we can move in that direction, and we can seek out those who know, who teach well, properly, whose fruits, if you will, are good, are moral, are constructive, not destructive, are liberating and inclining us towards greater and greater freedom from the binding influences of our perceptions and mistaken beliefs. And also, just to move on in this way, to recognize that who and what we are, and that the term what we are is actually a deeper question than the who, but the what we are is not what we appear to be on the surface, and the what of the objects that surround our physical forms in this world, and even the context of our minds is also not what they are projected to, that they appear as. Everything is, in essence, this one light of consciousness, pure existence, bliss, ananda. We get into that sense of bliss, and when we realize that when the heart expands and the development of devotion comes in, and that binds all this together up in the love that is part and parcel with that bliss. I'm going to remind you here that we are listening to WVEWLP Brattleboro 107.7 FM, your community radio station, and we stream online at wvew.org, and that the views and opinions expressed here are my own, those of the hosts and guests. They are not those of the radio station, the board, underwriter, supporters, as I like to say, as far as I know. I'm going to read through this poem one more time, if I may, and then we'll get back to the music for the second hour of our program today. And I will also remind you that this rebroadcasts on Thursday mornings from 8:30 to 10:30. This poem is number 26 in my series, Poems of the United Heart. Again, it was written almost 10 years ago. 9 and a half, more accurately. And it's another one of these poems that is just as powerful, or perhaps even more so to me now than it was when I first wrote it. It is called Wake Up the World. Spirit is fire by nature, as divine flame awakens at each age of humanity. Manvantara begins with great waves of sparks flying off spirit fire as new life wave begins. Fire within man is meant to grow to eternal flame. Birth of consciousness is not in time. Remembering this is immortality. To know that truth is freedom. All is one, we have never been other. Dreamers, remember, fire up spirit's great light.

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3: Before that little break, we were listening to Hark, Open My Heart from the album Hark Inside Chance. Prior to that, we heard Robert Glass on the Wings of Song. That was Return Again, and from the album, actually it was the album Songs of Healing. We heard Felix Maria Waschek, a piece called Amen from the album Shalom Salam. We heard before that Temple Heart Songs, Dore Aje Bahu Dore, from Temple Heart Songs 14. And from that same group, that same album, we also heard Ami Sahadeva. Prior to that one, and we heard, Ale Schaefer. We began with All Things from her album Dive Into Water. This is DJ Sparky. I am with you until 5 p.m. this Tuesday, and when Democracy Now! Comes on, I have some more music for you for this last half hour. I hope you enjoyed our theme for today, Awakening to Reality, and the discussion of that poem, Wake Up the World, my poem from the Poems of the Ignited Heart series. 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

0: That was Robert Glass and On Wings of Song, Kyrie from Enchanted Best Of album. Before that, we heard Marco Wolf, Remember Your Dream, that featured Marlene Marta Maria from the single of that name. And we, we heard Sanjita Kaur, This Beautiful World, which featured Casey Mari Diabate from Ascension Niguma, Volume 2, The Mantra Project. And we began with Shana Noel, The Spaces in Between from Resting in the Now. This is DJ Sparky signing out for the Shiva Show. 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
1: Welcome to Between the Lines, presenting news and analysis of critical issues affecting our communities, the nation, and the world. I'm Scott Harris. This week we present Peter Kornbluh, director of the Cuba Documentation Project at the National Security Archive, who talks about the Trump regime's oil blockade of Cuba and threats of a U.S. military invasion. Martha Guzman Aceves, a former EPA administrator who examines recent U.S. hazardous chemical disasters and the Trump administration's rollback of federal safety regulations and inspections. And Ben Grosda with Reporters Without Borders, who summarizes his group's 2026 World Press Freedom Index report, focusing on threats to a free press globally and in the U.S. under Donald Trump. But first, we begin with a summary of some of the week's underreported news stories.
2: Within hours after the January 3rd U.S. military operation that kidnapped Venezuelan President Nicolas Maduro, U.S. Secretary of State Marco Rubio was on the phone with Venezuelan Vice President Delcy.
1: Welcome to Between the Lines, presenting news and analysis of critical issues affecting our communities, the nation, and the world. I'm Scott Harris. This week we present Peter Kornbluh, director of the Cuba Documentation Project at the National Security Archive, who talks about the Trump regime's oil blockade of Cuba and threats of a U.S. military invasion. Martha Guzman Aceves, a former EPA administrator who examines recent U.S. hazardous chemical disasters and the Trump administration's rollback of federal safety regulations and inspections. And Ben Grosda with Reporters Without Borders, who summarizes his group's 2026 World Press Freedom Index report, focusing on threats to a free press globally and in the U.S. under Donald Trump. But first, we begin with a summary of some of the week's underreported news stories.
2: Within hours after the January 3rd U.S. military operation that kidnapped Venezuelan President Nicolas Maduro, U.S. Secretary of State Marco Rubio was on the phone with Venezuelan Vice President Delcy Rodriguez. Also on the call was Delcy's brother-in-law, Jorge Rodriguez, leader of the nation's legislature, and Trump's unofficial advisor, Mauricio Claver Carón, a right-wing Cuban-American operative. The Florida lawyer is now Trump's unofficial viceroy of Venezuela, working to implement the administration's plan for reviving oil production in the country and working directly with interim president Delcy Rodriguez. Claver Carón served as president of the Inter-American Development Bank until he was fired after an independent ethics investigation in 2022 found misconduct. The Washington Post reports that Claver Carón pressured the Venezuelan government to hire Centerview Partners, a New York financial firm, to restructure the government's $170 billion debt. Some State Department officials have raised questions over Claver Carón's potential conflicts of interest and the lack of oversight of his activities in oil-rich Venezuela, which under Trump is emerging as a new U.S. colony. Louisiana's first liquefied natural gas, or LNG terminal, Sabine Pass, quickly became one of the state's largest sources of climate warming pollution, releasing more greenhouse gases than the state's largest oil refineries. But the Grist reports that an even larger source of greenhouse emissions is on the way. The sprawling Louisiana LNG facility being built by the Australian company Woodside Energy near Lake Charles is projected to produce substantially more emissions than every LNG export terminal built in the U.S. so far, and according to analysis of state and federal records, will exceed the dozens of LNG projects proposed for the next 10 years. Louisiana LNG is projected to emit 9.5 million tons of greenhouse gases annually. In 2023, 170 scientists signed a letter urging then-President Joe Biden to halt the expansion of LNG terminals, warning that the growing use of liquefied natural gas will put us on a continued path toward escalating climate chaos. Biden paused the permitting of new LNG terminals in early 2024, but after Donald Trump returned to the White House in 2025, he reversed the course. Trump has now rolled back several regulatory barriers that had slowed the development of LNG infrastructure, now fast-tracking nationwide industry projects. Dan Osborne, a union pipefitter and an independent U.S. Senate candidate in Nebraska, is on track to take on incumbent GOP Senator Pete Ricketts of the billionaire Ricketts family, who built their immense wealth from TD Ameritrade and owned the Chicago Cubs baseball team. The race is shaping up to be a classic battle between working-class populist values and Ricketts' enormous wealth, which has dominated Nebraska's politics for over a decade. Osborne came within 7 points of defeating GOP Senator Deb Fischer in 2024 after the Democratic candidate pulled out of the race. Osborne, who is personally feeling the strain of the current affordability crisis, fears he may lose his house after quitting his job to run for political office full-time. After his campaign 2 years ago, Osborne started the group Working Class Heroes to support independent working-class candidates for political office like himself. Osborne's campaign this year is focused on support for labor, kitchen table economics, and fighting political corruption. When asked why he's running again, Osborne says, in America, a mechanic can beat a billionaire. This is the foundation of our democracy, the American dream. Osborne insists he, as an independent union candidate, wants to prove that. This week's news summary was compiled by Bob Nixon. For Between the Lines, I'm Anna Manzo.

0: On May 20th, the Trump administration indicted retired 94-year-old Cuban leader Raul Castro, the surviving brother of Fidel Castro, and five others on charges of murder and conspiracy. The indictment stems from the 1996 Cuban military shooting down of two small planes which killed four pilots of the Miami-based anti-Castro Cuban exile group Brothers to the Rescue, accused of violating Cuban airspace. The 30-year-old indictment announced in Miami on Cuban Independence Day came 5 months after the U.S. began enforcing a blockade to prevent oil deliveries to the island nation that's triggered a humanitarian crisis. The lack of electricity has halted most commerce, hospital care and treatment, agriculture and transportation. This economic hardship comes on top of Washington's 66-year-long economic embargo against Cuba. 1 week before the U.S. indictment of Raul Castro, President Trump's CIA director John Ratcliffe traveled to Havana to meet with Cuban government officials. Reports on the May 14th meeting indicate Ratcliffe delivered an ultimatum that demanded Cuba's communist government make fundamental changes with the implicit threat of military action if they fail to comply. There's speculation that the Trump regime may be contemplating an operation against Cuba similar to the Pentagon's January 3rd kidnapping of Venezuela's President Nicolas Maduro, claiming it was a law enforcement action. Your reporter spoke with Peter Kornbluh, director of the Cuba Documentation Project at the National Security Archive. Here he talks about the Trump regime's escalating pressure campaign against Cuba that could portend a U.S. military invasion.
1: Well, this was a 1-2 punch in what is an escalating campaign of economic warfare and now military threats to attack Cuba, decapitate the leadership, and basically terminate the Cuban Revolution. The 1-2 punch was, one, CIA Director John Ratcliffe going to Cuba, meeting with Cuban intelligence officials and with the grandson of Raul Castro, who's known as Raulito, Little Raul. And this mission was an overt mission. I think many of your listeners know that the CIA is known for its many covert operations in Cuba, going all the way back to the days of the Bay of Pigs and Operation Mongoose and ZR Rifle, the code name for all the assassination plots against the Castros. But now the CIA director was on an open trip, essentially, to basically tell the Cuban leadership, look, President Trump wants you to do certain things. If you don't do them, then we're coming after you. And that was basically the bottom line of his message. As he was leaving Cuba, the administration leaked word that in the coming days thereafter, they were going to indict Raul Castro. And that was the kind of two-punch of this double whammy. On the surface of it, it might not sound very threatening, but you have to remember that this was the modus operandi that the Trump administration used in Venezuela. They indicted Nicolas Maduro, and then they sent a Delta Force team in to seize him, basically kidnap him. That operation took the lives of 32 Cuban security agents who were there to guard Nicolas Maduro from exactly that type of operation. They all lost their lives. So the kind of escalation of pressure was very dramatic over these last 10 days or so. And we've entered a period of great stress where there is high alert in Cuba that the United States may launch a military attack. And I think growing fears throughout the United States, people who care about Cuba and care about peace and justice, that Trump might actually kind of take out his frustrations for not having a solid victory in Iran by swooping in and trying to claim Cuba as a vassal state of the United States of America.
0: Peter, I wanted to get your speculation on what might be in the works for Cuba vis-a-vis the Trump regime and what they may be planning. How do you think the Cuban military will respond if the U.S. does conduct some operations inside Cuba? What do you think the response of the Cuban population would be after this horrible oil embargo creating a hellish life day to day, as well as that's on top of a 66-year economic embargo that's been in place?
1: Well, the Cuban population is suffering, and they are trying to get through every hour and every day with just enough food on the table and some degree of escaping the heat. The Cuban population are consumed with daily survival. They're not really focusing on the idea of nationalism and defending their country. There will be many Cubans who want change one way or the other at this point because the situation is so onerous and insufferable for them. The Cuban military is going to have a very difficult time. Cuban military is antiquated, does not have the resources. They don't have access to oil either. The United States special operations teams, the Delta Forces, et cetera, are extremely formidable, as they showed in Caracas, where not a single U.S. soldier was injured in that attack, which was very quick. The United States can conduct surgical strikes and swift incursions in Cuba, in and out. They don't have to have boots on the ground to do considerable damage to the island, to the government, to the infrastructure, to the security divisions of the Cuban government, which will obviously be targeted first. But the real question is what happens then? Does that necessarily lead to regime change? Even going in and kidnapping Raul Castro, who's about to turn 95 years old, that would not change anything in the Cuban leadership, to tell you the truth. He's not president. He's a figurehead leader. He's a historical leader, but he is not really involved in the day-to-day governing of Cuba right now. And if we destroy Cuba, then, you know, basically it's going to be up to the U.S. taxpayer to pick up all those pieces. We're going to have to pay for it to be reconstructed. The alternative is that President Trump can come to a negotiated solution with the Cuban leadership, claim victory, maybe get his name slapped on a hotel in Varadero Beach, and then just tell the American public, look, I did what my predecessors couldn't do. You know, I pushed the Cubans and they opened up and now it's the end of communism, et cetera, et cetera. I mean, all that blarney and bluster would be fine if there's a peaceful solution, which makes far more sense for immediate, short-term, medium-term, and long-term U.S. interests in Cuba and the Caribbean.
0: That was Peter Kornbluh, director of the Cuba Documentation Project at the National Security Archive and co-author with William Leo Grand of Back Channel to Cuba. Find links to Kornbluh's recent commentaries on the Trump campaign against Cuba and related analysis by visiting our Between the Lines website at btlonline.org. On May 21st, an overheating chemical tank holding 6,500 gallons of methyl methacrylate at an aerospace facility in Garden Grove, California, triggered mandatory evacuations affecting 50,000 residents across Orange County. The tank was later safely cracked and depressurized, ending the immediate threat where no one was injured. But 5 days later, on May 26th, another chemical disaster struck when a tank holding 600,000 gallons of a caustic chemical known as white liquor exploded at a paper mill in Longview, Washington. 11 workers were killed at the site. Between the Lines' Melinda Tuhu spoke with Martha Guzman Aceves, the former Region 9 administrator for the U.S. Environmental Protection Agency under President Biden, which covers California, Arizona, Nevada, Hawaii, 3 U.S. territories, and 148 tribal nations. She's currently a volunteer expert with the Environmental Protection Network, made up of hundreds of former EPA staffers from all levels of the agency. Here she talks about the importance of protecting workers and communities from toxic emissions and her concern that under the Trump administration, protective regulations and inspections are being rolled back.
2: It's something that many of us don't often see in our daily world about the risk of many of the chemicals that we depend on as a society. Many of them, oil derivatives that are used in this case for plastics, and the other case, the glue that's used for, it looked like they were making some sort of paper products. So, you know, just used throughout all of our economic needs, and a reminder of just the importance of having all regulations, not for not having a robust economy, but to having a safe workforce and a safe communities. And these are unfortunately very difficult ways to remind ourselves of the importance of these rules. And it's not about preventing economic activity. It's about having the balance of having safe jobs and having safe communities. And they do not have to be in conflict. And one of the rules that is currently in debate, but is not subject to the facility in Garden Grove. So I want to be clear about that. But there are these risk management plans and the rulemaking that the Trump administration is essentially rolling those back. But this facility wasn't subject to it. So even if we get back to the rules under the Biden administration, this facility still would not have been subject to it, because even under us, we were limiting the coverage to basically there's like categories of toxicity and inflammability of different chemicals and these different constituents. And this particular one, the methylcrylate MMA, that this facility was what led to the overheating of that chemical, it wasn't covered. I think we need to really approach all of these high risks, whether they're tier 3, tier 4, tier 2, tier 1. You know, I think the current regulations only deal with tier 4, which are the most flammable. I think the facility in Washington was covered, and it was due to a different chemical, not the one that actually caused the actual combustion there either. But what we're looking for with these risk management plans is for facilities across the board, because different products are going to get developed, and having the approach of whether or not it's covered is not the approach. The approach should be, we accept that these chemicals have a risk, and we as an operator, as a company, are going to make sure that we're doing everything, putting everything in place to manage that risk and to have protections in place that if one system fails, we have a backup. And what happened in Garden Grove is there was some baseline there of a good system, because they were actually tracking the heat of the tank, which alerted, but really had much of the response of US EPA, California's EPA, the local fire. It is the reason in large part that this facility didn't end up in a worse situation. Once again, government worked, you know, and it shouldn't have been required to come in. You know, this was preventable had there been better systems in place. Running drills, having inspections is incredibly, incredibly important. My understanding on the Toxic Substance Control Act, those toxic substances, which have a range of different types of inspections, those have dropped 36% since last year, since the Trump administration came in. The world of a difference that an inspector coming in, inspectors coming in, it's not just something they find. It's that the operator is kind of just refreshing the need to look at all the systems. They're going to find things more than an inspector would find things. But in preparation for an inspection, most of the time they're scheduled, frankly. So it really isn't about a gotcha. The practice of inspecting, the practice of having these plans and doing their own emergency drills is to just catch things that happen. There was some analysis that found that 58% of the tracked enforcement activities were like at the historically low levels.
0: That was Martha Guzman Aceves, a former EPA administrator under President Biden, now a volunteer with the Environmental Protection Network. Learn more about the weakening of federal regulation of hazardous chemicals by visiting our Between the Lines website at btlonline.org.

0: Reporters Without Borders, founded in France in 1985, defends and promotes freedom of information around the world while reporting on abuses committed against journalists and all forms of censorship. The group, known by its French acronym RSF, released their 2026 World Press Freedom Index on April 30th, which found for the first time over half of the world's countries now fall into the difficult or very serious categories for press freedom, the lowest scores in 25 years. The report concludes that journalism is increasingly criminalized around the world, where a growing number of reporters are subject to repression, including imprisonment and assassination. The RSF Index highlights the catastrophic situation in Gaza, where more than 220 Palestinian journalists have been killed by the Israeli army, with at least 70 of them slain while actively engaged in reporting. The Index on Press Freedom listed the United States as number 64 globally, dropping 7 places to an all-time low rating. RSF explicitly cited President Donald Trump's rhetoric, labeling journalists and media outlets he disagrees with as enemies of the people, combined with his government censorship, defunding of public broadcasters, the weaponization of government agencies to attack his critics and media companies, and multiple lawsuits targeting outlets critical of his policies as the single biggest threat to American press freedom today. Your reporter spoke with Ben Grosda, advocacy manager with Reporters Without Borders, who summarizes the 2026 World Press Freedom Index report, focusing on global trends and threats to a free press in the U.S. under Donald Trump.
1: For the first time since we've started reporting, the average score in all 180 countries that we monitor has never been so low. Over half the countries are in our bottom two categories of difficult or very serious. And just to put that in perspective, this category was only a small minority, about 13%. In 2002, when we started monitoring. In that same year, in 2002, when we started, 20% of the global population lived in a country where the state of press freedom was categorized as good. But 25 years later, it's less than 1%. So we've really both seen both the top scores get worse and also more countries fall into those bottom scores.
0: I wondered if you give some examples of the loss of press freedom on the world's continents. And we're not going to get to all the countries, obviously, but I wonder if you'd highlight some of the examples of the criminalization of journalism, repression of reporters and their news

0: journalists that have been killed since October 7th, including at least 70 who were killed while doing their work. In addition to the killing of journalists, which is horrific, we've seen still an existing blockade against international journalists from entering Gaza. And so you basically have these journalists who are doing the best they can to do their work and being targeted and killed at the same time where the Israeli government is preventing international journalists from entering Gaza. And so we have people in the Middle East who are fighting every day to try to protect journalists in Gaza, in Palestine, from being attacked. But that is definitely one of the worst situations that we see. To your point on the legal threats, the legal indicator was actually our worst indicator, which means that there's a bigger increase in legal threats against journalists between last year and this year. In 3 out of every 5 countries, the legal situation for journalists actually got worse. And a lot of this is through this defense secrets and national security laws that have been used to target journalists. That obviously happens in Russia, Belarus, the Philippines, and India, and other places. But we're also seeing that in the U.S. with raids of journalists' homes, subpoenas against journalists, kicking journalists out of the Pentagon because supposedly trying to get classified information when all they're trying to do is go to the briefing room. So the legal threats against journalists are increasing a lot.
1: Reporters Without Borders World Press Freedom Index found that the United States has fallen 14 points since 2022 when that report was last issued. The same downward trend, the report says, that's seen in other regions in the world, including Eastern Europe, Central Asia, the Middle East, and North Africa. I wondered if you give us the top line concern about the erosion of press freedom here in the United States.
0: What we see in the U.S. as a threat is Donald Trump and the Trump administration basically trying to control what information people get, and they're using a variety of things to make that happen. So they're not just strategically cutting off sources of information, but they're also amplifying sources of disinformation. Trump is attacking journalists. You know, he calls female journalists piggy. He is asking reporters which outlet they're from, and if he doesn't like that outlet, he's basically just yelling at their faces. He's weaponized the FCC into basically a bribery scheme where he'll threaten a station. The FCC will threaten them with regulation and then maybe force them to settle, which we've seen with Paramount and what was happening there with like the allegations against CBS. We've seen them restricting access, not just in the Pentagon, but kicking the Associated Press out of the newsroom for not using Gulf of America. They're trying to limit foreign journalists, how long foreign journalists can stay in the U.S. They're even deporting journalists that come from migrant communities, and that's having a massive impact on the ability for people that come from Spanish and other migrant communities to get reliable information.
1: That was Ben Grazda, advocacy manager with Reporters Without Borders. 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

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Our theme music was written by Richard Hill and performed by Mikata. This week's program was produced by Susan Bramhall, Mary Hunt, Anna Manzo, Bob Nixon, Melinda Tuhus, and Jeff Yates. 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

are the dealer, I'm out of the game. 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If thine is the glory, then mine must be the shame. You want it darker, we kill the flame. Magnified, sanctified be thy holy name. Vilified, crucified in the human frame. 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

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But it's written in the scriptures and it's not some idle claim. 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We kill the flame. 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You want it darker?

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Picture us cooling out on the 4th of July. And if you heard, we were celebrating

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0: Hiya, Brattleboro. This is Betsy. Ever heard of the Scott Farm? 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

Hey there, you are listening to WVEWLPFM Brattleboro. I'm Coach K, the host of The Playlist, a show that airs live on this station every Friday at noon. We play randomly generated sets of music from my exhaustive, expansive, and ever-evolving playlist of tunes from the earliest recorded blues masters to the 60s and 70s rock and folk classics to contemporary indie bands. Sometimes we hear playlists from the listening audience as well because, in the end, we are all one big playlist.

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0: Ooh, let it about, let it about, let
1: it about. Georgia Quaker, Georgia name her. Sweet Miss Georgia Brown, out there. Sweet Miss Georgia Brown.

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You can find him at www.cranialosteopath.org. A direct link is also available on our website, wvew.org.

0: Hi, Annie. I know you said yesterday was hard. How are you feeling today?
1: Oh, Erica, thanks. 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

Welcome to the show that's called Vidhi's Bollywood Jukebox. 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It also has my old show promo from that time period. 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Every week I host this show, which is primarily about Bollywood, but sometimes I play music from outside of Indian films and the South Asian continent in general, and music that I am familiar with, acquainted with, grew up listening to, and the 90s was a big part of it. For now, here is a station ID recorded by one of my favorite Bollywood playback singers, KK, followed by that song from Indie Pop in his voice.

Hello and welcome to Vidhi's Bollywood Jukebox. That's right, this is the show where you listen to Indian music, Hindi music, popular music from India that is used in the movies. It's mostly movie soundtrack that constitutes Bollywood music. But today I am straying far from the theme that I usually pick. Today I have picked a selection of songs that are not from Bollywood but outside of Bollywood, from an era called Indie Pop. Indie Pop was the name given to Indian pop that was all the rage in the 90s, and it started somewhere around 1991, 94 actually to be precise, because that was the year when a music channel called Channel V was launched in India. So indie pop is that time, and it refers to that music that was on par or gave tough competition to Bollywood music because of the number of albums it sold. The CD sales, the cassette sales were at an all-time high for these independent artists, composers, producers, and even record companies that had launched music. Magna Sound was one such company. Magna Sound was a record label that was started in 1989 by three extremely passionate people with their life savings. They just started it on a whim and just to make music. So they introduced an unknown pop singer, unknown Punjabi singer named Daler Mehndi, and the album was called Bolo Tara Rara. So this and many such stories related with indie pop is what I'm going to talk about on today's show. And I will kickstart with this song. I will play a little bit of it, the Punjabi song. Now, Daler Mehndi was unknown to most of India until this point, when Magna Sound decided to sign him on the record deal, and his album Bolo Tara Rara, which is like a Punjabi speak for Bolo means speak, and Tara Rara is just a like a phonetic sound. And so this was created to hook the audiences. And the early 90s is also when cable television came to India. So now the movie and music watching was not limited to just Bollywood and only one channel, Doordarshan, the national channel. Now there were more channels, and these channels were catering to the youth at the time, and they wanted to show different content. They wanted to show music videos and appeal to the senses of this youth through these music videos that were pretty much one complete story in one song. So you didn't have to wait to go to the theaters and watch a movie, but that the feeling and the experience of watching that 1 5-minute song was fulfilling in itself, kind of like the music videos from here. And so that is how the indie pop era was born in India, and it is one of the best things to have happened to Indian music, especially to do with millennials. We all who grew up in the 90s, and we were all 12 or 13 years of age when this was happening, and it is quite an amazing time of music to grow up to. So I will play a little bit of Tara Rara and then come back and talk about this time of golden music in Bollywood, in India, not Bollywood.

That was a Daler Mehndi song, Polo Tara Rara, that became a rage, a massive hit in the 90s. Daler Mehndi was a singer from Patna, Bihar, in central India, and he had formed his own group, his own band. He took this band to a competition happening in Kazakhstan called Voice of Asia International Ethnic and Pop Music Contest. And he won this contest. So he represented India and he was judged among like 200 other contestants. Sorry, it's not clear whether he won it, but he was representing and the only person representing India among so many other contestants. So that got him a little bit of attention. And then this record label called Magna Sound signed him on for a 3-year contract and launched this album, Bolo Tara Rara, that sold over 20 million copies. Yes, and this album established Daler Mehndi as a pop star. Then he gave live shows wearing colorful turbans with gold and sequined work on it, and these long cape, brocade cape-like outfits. And he's still a very, very sought-after sensation in India. But this is the time when his career skyrocketed. And along with Daler Mehndi, many such people found recognition because of the indie pop movement in India. Yes, today's show of Vidhi's Bollywood Jukebox is not about Bollywood, but it is about a musical field, a musical genre that was outside of Bollywood. So anything that was popular and not part of Bollywood was constituted as indie pop. Speaking of people that became stars with one song, there were a lot of them in the indie pop times. There was a woman named, she's still quite active, Sunita Rao. Sunita Rao is a singer from Mumbai, India. But she was born in Germany. She completed her schooling and studies in Mumbai. And she started her singing career in 1989. She has been trained in Carnatic and Hindustani classical from a young age. So her first album was noticed by composer Leslie Lewis, who was quite active in this indie pop scene. And Leslie Lewis helped her and produced a Hindi pop album for her called Dhua. Dhua means smoke. In 1991 with HMV. And there is a song in this album called Pari Hoon Main, which became like an anthem of this time. Pari Hoon Main was the kind of song that is still sung in India, especially on Navratri nights. Yes, Navratri is like a rave party, like a 9-day celebration of music, and there's a live band and there are people that do Garba, which is a traditional folk dance from Gujarat, and a woman named Falguni Pathak is supposed to be the Dandiya Queen. So she picked up this song Pari Hoon Main and played it at this Garba event to which people danced, and after that there was no looking back for this song. Pari Hoon Main means I am a fairy is bigger than Sunita Rao, the singer herself right now in India. And this was the song that was the album that was launched in 1991 and the song that made her famous. 1990s was also the time when two music channels, Channel V and MTV, were competing for the youth's attention in India. On those two channels, they were playing international songs like the Backstreet Boys, Celine Dion, Shania Twain, Aqua, Spice Girls, Boyzone. Yes, these are all artists that we grew up listening to as far as international music is concerned. This was served to us and this is what we lapped up.
There were also numerous request shows which I've heard were popular here as well, and we used to call on these request shows and request our favorite songs. Sometimes it would take hours to get through, sometimes not at all, or you don't know how long you're waiting for your request to be played. So yes, these were two purely music channels, and we were quite fascinated with these two and the music videos that they played. I'm going to play Pari Hoon Main next, and then go ahead and talk more about indie pop. Here is Pari Hoon Main first, and then more music, more talking about India, about Indian music.

Right, that was Pari Hu Main from the indie pop album Dhuaan. On today's show of Vidhi's Bollywood Jukebox, I am talking about music that was outside of Bollywood that came to the Indian public or that emerged organically around the early 90s after 1994 and went on to 2001. It had a very short lifespan, but it has had a very marked impression in the minds and among the people who grew up listening to these songs. And it was a time of great music because there was a lot of competition between MTV and Channel V to create original content, to create content that was relevant to the youth growing up at the time. And so it was again just pooling in the best talent possible. Like I said, Leslie Lewis was one such composer. I found out an interesting piece of information recently when last week I was listening to the show of DJ Sparkles. I don't remember what the show is called. But on that show, I heard DJ Sparkles play this song from song by Tina Charles, and it was sung by a 12-year-old Björk, the Icelandic sensation, the Icelandic singer. And the song was called "I Love to Love, But My Baby Loves to Dance." I'm sure you're familiar with this song. But I really, really loved the song a lot, and I went back, tried to look for it, and we were out of range, so I couldn't call DJ Sparkles to ask her what that song was, but eventually I found it, and it turns out that the original song, sung by Tina Charles, was produced by an Indian composer, Biddu. Yes, an Indian producer, record producer Biddu, who was quite active during the indie pop movement. And Biddu was born in India, but he moved to England and he started collaborating with a lot of big artists. And Biddu is credited with producing the Tina Charles song "I Love to Love," and he is also behind producing the song and the album Kung Fu Fighting. So yeah, this was quite amazing for me to find out that there was an Indian connection to all these international artists. And come to think of it, if he had not produced the song "I Love to Love," then Björk may not have sung it on the radio, on the Icelandic radio, and that is the radio show that got her recognition and a record deal. Well, she might have found another song to sing on the radio, but it's just to connect the story and to connect all the dots. Coming back to Biddu and his impact on India, his full name is Biddu Appaya. It's spelled B-I-D-D-U, A-P-P-A-I-A-H. So Biddu was, after all these stints in the 60s and 70s and 80s of collaborating with international artists, Biddu came to India in the late 1980s. And he collaborated with a young artist named Alisha Chinna. He first collaborated with a Pakistani artist, Nazia Hassan, and they went on to make a record called The Star, called Star, which was extremely popular. And then he created a album called Made in India with Alisha Chinna. And Made in India was a chartbuster. That album has earned a lot of recognition and revenue for Alisha Chinna and the record label behind that. I think Magna Sound produced it with Biddu,
And Made in India went on to sell millions and millions of copies. Speaking of the music videos that were popular during the indie pop time, these music videos, like I said, were one complete story in a song. So the video of Made in India is also quite interesting. It's about this princess. And what indie pop also did was that it brought to the screen the singers themselves. Until that time, singers were playback singers in Bollywood. They never did the performances. The performances were done by actors who lip-synced to the playback songs. So with indie pop, what happened is you could connect with the singer herself or himself, and they were on the music video dressed in all their finery and also acting certain parts of the music video. So that was quite delightful. That was a change, and it was also inspirational for the youths to see that. Made in India, the video, is about this princess who lives in a fictitious town. They name the town on the music video, and that was played by the singer herself, Alisha Chennai. So she sits like this princess on her throne, poised and completely nonchalant, and she is having a sort of a swayamvar, what we call in India, which is these suitors come in one after the other to woo her attention. And it's borderline condescending, because these people are coming from all parts of the world. There is there is someone from Africa, there is a Chinese person, there is an English person, and so they come to try and woo the princess and try to win her heart. But she keeps singing about Made in India, and that she wants a heart that's made in India. She doesn't care what the color of his skin is, but someone who knows how to love. So that is what the whole song is about. And the music video also ends with culminates with four men carrying a huge crate that has Made in India stamped on it in bold letters. And the box opens on itself. When they set it down, the box opens on itself, on its own. And there's this Indian guy, chiseled model, Milind Soman is his name. He emerges from the box. He's wearing a dhoti, and only dhoti. He's topless, and he has amazing muscles. And he became like this delicacy that all us young girls savored our eyes on. And Milind Soman was like, wow, he still is pretty good looking and gorgeous. So that is the visual that Made in India concludes with. And this is a video that we wanted to go and watch again and again. And the song is catchy also. So yep, Made in India is one of those songs that define the whole era for you. So I'm going to play Made in India next, and if you get a chance, you should also Google the music video. It's quite entertaining. Yep, that is all for Made in India.

I forgot to mention, if you want to call on the radio station, the number is 802-246-6107 and I'm all ears. I want to hear what you like, or whether you're enjoying the music, or you want to talk about Indian music that you've listened to before. Here's the song.

That was made in India. Yes, it was. And it was one of the most popular songs made in India. It was from the 1995 album.

made an independent name for themselves because of the indie pop scene and because of these music channels that were catering to the youth. It was also the time when a lot of bands were popular, and a lot of boy bands, like we were watching Boyzone and Backstreet Boys. So back home also there was a boy band, like not a boy band, but they were all musicians, different musicians from India who formed this band called Euphoria, which was spearheaded by a doctor, Dr. Palash Sen, who was the lead singer. And it was also the time when a lot of Pakistani artists, bands, singers were famous in India, and Indians were really enjoying the music coming from Pakistan. We adored them. We gave them the same status and same space as our artists, and there was no discrimination. The only thing we knew is that they are from Pakistan, but also that they were making great music. One such band was Junoon, and they had this album released in 1997 called Junoon, and a song that was popular in that was Sayoni. There was also a pop rock band called Fuzon. I think they are trying to play on fusion. And this was formed in 2001. There was the Indian band called Dhoom. The band was called Euphoria, and they had an album called Dhoom in 1998, which had some pretty famous songs. I am going to play the title song of Dhoom, the Indian band, followed by the band from Pakistan and their song. It had a lot of electric guitar, the second song. I'm talking about the Pakistani song. And so these two songs are coming up back to back. I will then resume talking more about Bollywood music. I will first play the Pakistani band, since it's right here. I have pulled it out first.

0: 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You're listening to WVEWLP 107.7 FM. And on today's show, I am playing songs from the indie pop era of India, a decade that defined music and that changed the taste, that changed the way people looked at music, especially the youth, especially us growing up on a mix of international music. We wanted something that was on par with that, and it was quite the experiment in music that was successful, that lasted, and we still look back with nostalgia on the kind of efforts that were being made and the kind of amazing music that was being made. Even seriously big names in music like classical singers and established Bollywood, veteran Bollywood singers had joined this this movement called indie pop. And among these, two names were and are Asha Bhosle and Shubha Mudgal. These two released their own albums. Asha Bhosle came out with Raat Shabnami. She first started with an album called Rahul and I, which is, Rahul is the name of R.D. Burman. His initials are R and D, Rahul Dev Burman. And he has been quite an iconic producer, quite an iconic composer in Bollywood. And Asha Bhosle is his wife. So she released an album of remix songs of R.D. Burman's that she had sung during her Bollywood career in the 60s in collaboration with this famous composer, Leslie Lewis, who was a sought after man at the time of indie pop. He was creating jingles earlier, and after that he got into this indie pop bandwagon with Asha Bhosle's album Rahul and I, and later he composed songs for an album called Janam Samjha Karo. Janam Samjha Karo means darling, understand the hints, understand the signs. And so this song that she sang called Janam Samjha Karo was also amazing, and it had Milind Soman, the same model who comes out of that crate. He was in this music video romancing this other model woman, but of course all eyes were on him. And so that was the song that was released in 1995. And there was Ab Ke Saavan, an album released by Shubha Mudgal. Shubha Mudgal is a classically trained singer, but she believes in experimenting a lot. And I really like this quote of hers that she said in one of her interviews, is that earlier there was more scope for experimentation and a lot of things were still being discovered by people in, when it comes to music, in the context of music. But now, since everything is out there, people have seen every sort of music, electronic, acoustic, rock, pop, everything. There is less scope for experimentation. And so you see that there is a decline in music. And this is the reason because of that. She really helped put it in context rather than blame people or say that, oh, this music is so crassy and I can't listen to it. But she had a good perspective about it. So these two songs I want to play back to back from these two amazing women with great voices. And right before those two tracks play, I would like to share a short clip of Valley Post News. This episode is from my archives, but the Valley Post News is current.
1: This is Valley Post Radio. I'm Isha Williams. More information about these and other articles is at valleypost.org. No nation keeps such a high percentage of its people in prison as the USA. Europe's rate is a fraction of ours. On May 31st, the Valley Post asked a state senator from Northampton and one from Brattleboro their reactions to the following quote. Today, almost half the people in federal prison are incarcerated for a drug offense. and two-thirds of those people are people of color. Black people are far more likely to be arrested for selling or possessing drugs than white people, even though white people use drugs at the same rates and are more likely to sell drugs. Drug addiction is not a criminal justice issue. It's a health problem that should be managed by medical professionals, unquote. That quote is from a group called the Equal Justice Initiative. Senator Joe Comerford of Northampton replied with a list of ways she's working to end mass incarceration. In other news in the Valley, in Springfield, Massachusetts, workers were on strike as of June 5th. They're members of UAW Local 2322. This has been Valley Post Radio. I'm Isha Williams. More information about these and other articles is at valleypost.org.

Yes, the soothing voice of Asha Bhosle, Janam Samjhakaro. That was from the 1997 album Janam Samjhakaro. Today on Vidhi's Bollywood Jukebox, I am talking about indie pop, the decade in India that defined music and that changed the way the youth listened to music, that changed the way everyone listened to and watched music, because mostly what happened is there was an album and one song from the album was chosen to create a music video for, and that video was played on the music channels MTV and Channel V, and that prompted cassette and CD sales. And this was also the time when CDs were just starting to hit the music markets of India. So quite a lot was riding on the way these songs were marketed, and a lot of effort was put into the orchestration, the dynamics and the singing involved. I played the last two songs of super big names from Indian singing, Asha Bhosle and Shubha Mudgal, and the Asha Bhosle album was produced by Leslie Lewis. The Shubha Mudgal album was from 1999, called Ab Ke Saavan. Last week, actually, I played the monsoon song from that album, the one with the thunder and lightning announcements. Speaking of Leslie Lewis, he was a producer and he initially played the guitar for a lot of music composers. Then he started composing jingles of his own. That is mostly how composers break into the market. And eventually he started making these indie pop music albums because mainstream Bollywood was not his thing. He was influenced by Eric Clapton, Jimi Hendrix, the Beatles. So all of this is what he wanted to incorporate into his music. And he formed a band with Hariharan. Hariharan is a classical and ghazal singer from India. And so I must play a song by Leslie Lewis, who was one of the pillars, who was one of the people behind indie pop in India. So yeah, they formed a band called Colonial Cousins. I don't know how they came up with that name or why they called it that. But the band and the first and the debut album was also called Colonial Cousins. This is probably because Leslie Lewis is Anglo-Indian and Hariharan is from south of India. They met accidentally while recording a jingle when Hariharan was going to sing a jingle in 1992, and the lyrics were late for the jingle. The writer of that jingle was still working on it and these two were just waiting in the studio. So a restless Leslie Lewis started strumming something on his guitar and Hariharan, the ghazal singer, joined in with an alap. And that is how the two thought, okay, we two can really connect very well with each other, and why not bring that to give that a musical quality and give it some sort of concrete form. And they formed a two-person band called Colonial Cousins. Their song Sani Dhapa, which the Hindi words are sung by Hariharan and the English words are sung by Leslie Lewis, was extremely popular and was the first song to be featured on MTV Unplugged. And their second song, Krishna, was also, these two were played pretty often on the music channels that I'm talking about, MTV and Channel V. So I will play Sani Dhapa and then I will move on to other sensational people that were making waves in music, in indie pop.

So yesterday I'm talking about indie pop music, a parallel music movement in India, and I received a call from Ken that was really sweet. Thank you so much for calling, Ken, and appreciating the music. The next set of songs that I want to play are from two big names, like I was saying, in India, that classical singers were also trying their hand at indie pop and trying to release albums, also because this was a genre where more experimentation was being carried out as compared to Bollywood, which was at the time pretty set in its form. There were a lot of violin symphonies and the same sort of playback singers were giving playback for various songs, and the composing style was also pretty typical. So that also was very fertile ground for the germination of the indie pop movement. And at this time, Ustad Nusrat Fateh Ali Khan Saab, it's a big name, and it is a big name for real, because Nusrat Fateh Ali Khan Saab is from Pakistan, but he played and sang a lot of music in India as well and around the world. He did not limit himself to any one place or any one type of music. So he collaborated with A.R. Rahman, the legendary composer A.R. Rahman, and the two of them created this album called Vande Mataram. Vande Mataram is a bow to the nation, bow to Mother India. And so Vande Mataram was A.R. Rahman's ode to India. He released this album with Nusrat Fateh Ali Khan Saab, and all the songs of this album and the music videos were a hit. Plus, the music videos were created from the intention of national integration and also brotherhood between India and Pakistan, and a general friendship bond that can be created between two countries. And so this song that I want to play next, Gurus of Peace, also resonates the same intention that they had behind creating this album. Another album that did pretty successfully with a stalwart in Indian classical music was Piya Basanti, that had Ustad Sultan Khan and K.S. Chitra as the singers. Now, Ustad Sultan Khan is a famous sarangi player. Sarangi is a bowed stringed instrument that is played in India. And his student, Sandesh Shandilya, was the composer of this album. So he requested his guru, his master, to sing for him in his album. And this came out in 2000. Vande Mataram came out in 1997. So these two songs I want to play back to back.

That was the voice of established classical artist Ustad Sultan Khan, who normally is associated with the instrument sarangi, but he occasionally sings, especially for his student who released this album in 2000. So there were established singers and there were singers who later became a known name in Bollywood and forayed into playback singing through indie pop. They entered indie pop and then moved to Bollywood. One of those singers was Shan, short for Shantanu Mukherjee, who entered the indie pop scene with his sister Sagrika, and they featured in a number of these albums targeted at the youth. And one of those albums had a remix of a classic song, a 1969 song, Roop Tera Mastana, from a film called Aradhana. And they did a remix, more like a dancehall, like a reggae beat version of this song, and that became extremely popular, and the youth at the time connected with that song more, and that is how a lot of people of our generation came to know of the existence of the original song because of the remix. Shan also released an original album called Tanha Dil, which was extremely popular, especially the music video where he is literally walking down memory lane. He is walking and imagining all these memories that he has lived during his college years, and now he has, this is like a post graduation video, and him looking back at the times he spent with his friends hanging out outside college and how they are not in touch anymore and how his heart is lonely. Tanha means lonely. So that was one of the songs that everyone knew every single lyric of that song. A lot of people learned it to strum it on the guitar, and it really connected with young people at the time. So these two songs from Shan coming up back to back. The first is a funky remix and the second is a more mellow soundtrack.

0: From New York and Sheffield, England, this is Democracy Now!
1: If we need to negotiate with bombs, we'll negotiate with bombs. And we're very good at it.
0: The U.S. is threatening to return to all-out war with Iran after 2 days of trading missile and drone strikes across the region. Have negotiations failed? We'll get the latest. Then it's the opening day of the FIFA World Cup, hosted across North America. Today's opener is in Mexico.
2: This has been one of the most expensive World Cups in history, with tickets that are practically inaccessible to the working class population here in the country. And on top of that, there are social movements, teachers, unions, protests in the street of Mexico, making demands in this moment where the world's attention is on the country.
0: We'll go to Mexico and to Philadelphia to talk about ISIS presence at the game and how immigrant communities in the U.S. are preparing for the games. And to Paris to speak to former professional soccer player Jules Boykoff, author of Red Card, the 2026 World Cup, Sports Washing and the FIFA Greed Machine. And finally, will Congress reauthorize a controversial part of the Foreign Intelligence Surveillance Act before it expires on Friday? We'll talk to Cindy Cohen of the Electronic Frontier Foundation. Her new book is called Privacy's Defender, My 30-Year Fight Against Digital Surveillance. All that and more coming up. Welcome to Democracy Now!, democracynow.org, The War and Peace Report. I'm Nermeen Sheikh in New York with Amy Goodman in Sheffield, England. The U.S. has struck Iran for a second day in a row, and President Trump is threatening more strikes as hopes for an imminent deal to end the war are fading. In retaliation, Iran said it launched missiles at the U.S. Fifth Fleet in Bahrain, as well as air bases in Kuwait and Jordan. Iran has also declared the complete closure of the Strait of Hormuz. Iran's foreign ministry says the U.S. strikes have rendered the ceasefire, quote, practically meaningless. On Wednesday, Defense Secretary Pete Hegseth threatened more strikes.
3: President Trump, he's willing to go back and fight as necessary, but has given Iran an open hand to make this deal. It's right there. They have that chance. They're choosing to play games. They're choosing to tap. If they want to tap, then the president will turn to the War Department. If we need to negotiate with bombs, we'll negotiate with bombs. And we're very good at it.
0: Hegseth was speaking during a visit to Guantanamo, the U.S. military base in Cuba. During his visit, Hegseth also said the Pentagon is, quote, postured for any possible contingency in Cuba, which is facing escalating threats from the Trump administration. A U.S. attack on a tanker off the coast of Oman has killed three Indian sailors. U.S. Central Command said the ship was targeted for attempting to transport oil from Iran in violation of the U.S. blockade. The U.N.'s International Maritime Organization condemned the U.S. strike. The father of one of the sailors spoke to a reporter in India after learning his son had been killed after being at sea for over 8 months.
4: We were informed that a bomb had been dropped on the ship. What information have you received? We were informed that my son...
0: India has summoned a senior U.S. diplomat to lodge a, quote, strong protest over the attack on the tanker. Amnesty International has accused Israel of ethnic cleansing as part of a

0: quote, brutal campaign to forcibly displace Palestinians and expand its control over land in the West Bank. Amnesty described the campaign as state-led and not just driven by rogue settlers. Amnesty is calling on nations to halt trade, cooperation, and investment relations that enable what it describes as Israel's, quote, unlawful occupation, apartheid, and ethnic cleansing. The Amnesty report was released on Wednesday, one day after Israeli settlers attacked the historic Christian village of Taiba in the West Bank. Settlers set fire to parts of the village and then attempted to block Palestinians from putting out the blazes. This is Father Bashar Fawadli, the parish priest of Taiba.
1: They forbidden us to arrive to the fire to turn it off. Arrive there, I want to make something very special for our people, to protect them. But we shooting three times, we arrived to the area. There is attacks by the settlers, and they also attacked our people. They stolen the phones, and they attacked also the cars.
0: On Wednesday morning, the FBI conducted a number of raids in Michigan targeting eight pro-Palestinian activists who've been indicted on federal charges for allegedly threatening University of Michigan officials as part of a campaign to push the school to divest from Israel. The Michigan chapter of the Council on American-Islamic Relations condemned the arrests as an attempt to, quote, chill speech on campuses. In Northern Ireland, police in Belfast deployed water cannons to quell a second night of anti-immigration riots. 16 people were arrested, 12 police officers were injured. The unrest began earlier this week after an asylum seeker from Sudan was charged with attempted murder in a stabbing attack. In recent days, masked men have been seen attempting to burn families out of their homes. In one incident, four masked men reportedly chased a nurse of color into the Ulster Hospital. Hilary Benn, the UK Northern Ireland secretary, condemned the violence as, quote, racist thuggery. Benn said a, quote, sense of terror and fear has spread among immigrant families in the area. U.S. inflation hit its highest level in 3 years. The Consumer Price Index rose at an annual rate of 4.2% in May. Energy prices accounted for more than 60% of the monthly increase, driven by the U.S.-Israeli war on Iran, which has disrupted oil supplies through the Strait of Hormuz. Gas prices are now up more than 40% compared to a year ago. President Trump dismissed the latest inflation data.
2: Are you concerned, Mr. President, about the latest inflation number which came out this morning? Could that be a...
3: No, I love it. The numbers were great. You know what I really love? I love the inflation.
0: Senator Elizabeth Warren responded to Trump writing online, "So there you have it. President Trump loves that you're paying higher prices." A new report from New Jersey health inspectors finds bad employee hygiene, unclean surfaces, and poor food shortage at the ICE jail known as Delaney Hall in Newark, New Jersey. The report is based on an inspection of Delaney Hall last month when inspectors were only given access to food service areas. Immigrants detained at Delaney Hall have launched a hunger and labor strike to protest inhumane conditions and demand their release, while protesters gathered outside in support. Clashes have repeatedly broken out between demonstrators and ICE agents. On Monday, educator and YouTube star Ms. Rachel paid a visit to the children of parents detained at Delaney Hall. On Wednesday, Ms. Rachel delivered over 500 packets of letters and pictures from immigrants detained at the ICE jail in Dilley, Texas, to Congress members, as well as a letter from herself urging Congress to end family detention and separation. This is Ms. Rachel.
4: I wanted to let you know that I'm at the Capitol in Washington, D.C., and I have your words right here and your letters, and I'm delivering them to members of Congress because they need to hear your voices. Your voices are so valuable. You have human rights, and your rights should never be violated, and no child should ever be in detention, and we need to end family detention. And I'm sending you so much love, and I'm always going to stand with you.
0: A new report from the Government Accountability Office has found sweeping failures at Camp East Montana, which is the federal government's largest ICE jail located in Fort Bliss in El Paso, Texas. The facility holds up to 5,000 detainees. Among the violations detailed in the report, a security guard lost a loaded firearm inside the facility. Immigrants with HIV and diabetes were left untreated. A contractor skipped required TB skin tests and instead used questionnaires. Detained immigrants were even offered cookies to clean their units. According to the GAO, the facility wasted up to $11.5 million of taxpayer funds during its first 2 weeks of operation last year. Back in March, Camp East Montana also faced a measles outbreak. U.S. measles cases have now topped 2,000 for the second straight year, but experts think the real number is about three times higher. The CDC confirmed cases across 38 states and Washington, D.C., with the majority among children and teenagers. About 92% of cases involve people who are unvaccinated or whose vaccination status is unknown. A poll by the Kaiser Family Foundation found that 20% of adults believe the false claim that the measles vaccine is more dangerous than the disease itself. This comes as the New York Times reports Health and Human Services Secretary Robert F. Kennedy Jr. has demonstrated little interest in managing his sprawling department as he focuses on food and vaccine policies. The report says Kennedy rarely attends weekly meetings held by the chiefs of HHS's 13 operating divisions. When he does attend, according to colleagues who spoke with the Times, he often appears disengaged and spends the time scrolling on his phone. And those are some of the headlines. This is Democracy Now!, democracynow.org, The War and Peace Report. I'm Nermeen Sheikh in New York.
5: And I am Amy Goodman in Sheffield, England, where the documentary about Democracy Now! Steal the Story, Please! Is screening at the Sheffield Doc Fest. It'll screen next week at Docs Ireland in Belfast. 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
0: The U.S. has struck Iran for a second day in a row, and President Trump is threatening more strikes as hopes for an immediate peace deal are fading. In retaliation, Iran has claimed it launched missiles at the U.S. Fifth Fleet in Bahrain, as well as at air bases in Kuwait and Jordan. Iran has also declared the complete closure of the Strait of Hormuz, despite claims by the U.S. that it now effectively controls the strait. Iran's foreign ministry says the U.S. strikes have rendered the ceasefire, quote, practically meaningless. On Wednesday, Defense Secretary Pete Hegseth threatened more strikes.
6: President Trump, he's willing to go back and fight as necessary, but has given Iran an open hand to make this deal. It's right there. They have that chance. They're choosing to play games. They're choosing to tap. If they want to tap, then the president will turn to the War Department. If we need to negotiate with bombs, we'll negotiate with bombs.
5: Count me out.
6: And we're very good at it.
5: To talk about this and more, we go to Cambridge, Massachusetts, where we're joined by Rami Khoury, Palestinian-American journalist, distinguished public policy fellow at the American University of Beirut. He's also a non-resident senior fellow at the Arab Center, Washington, D.C. Rami, welcome back to Democracy Now! So you have Hegseth saying we need to negotiate with bombs, we will negotiate with bombs, and we are very good at it. Can you talk about the significance of what has happened? Can you really say negotiations have broken down? President Trump has said dozens of times that we're very near a deal.
7: Thank you for having me, Amy. The negotiations have not broken down. They've been going on almost nonstop for several months now. The Qataris are getting more involved, and the Pakistanis and others. The Americans have focused, as Hegseth said, have focused on the military side of things. And the military side of things is a huge stalemate. And the U.S. finds itself a bit in a corner. It can attack ferociously, as the Israelis can in Lebanon and throughout the region. But the military power of Israel and the U.S. has not achieved any of their serious political objectives. And this is a big a disappointment to them, an embarrassment to them. But they don't know to do. They're not negotiating seriously, and they just keep up the bravado of the attacks and the bombs and all that. I think the historic reality that before us is that Iran and Hezbollah have checked the U.S. and Israel in so many dimensions on the military side and forced them to come back to the negotiating table at some point and do a serious negotiations to address the underlying issues.
0: And Professor Khoury, I mean, if we could talk a little bit more about the negotiations. Trump, of course, had said that it would have to pay the price. Iran would have to pay the price for taking too long to negotiate a deal, saying Iran was, quote, playing us for suckers. The last time that Iran and the U.S. Spoke directly, I believe, was in April. But talks have been continuing through intermediaries. If you could say what it is we know about the status of the talks at the moment and whether there is any expectation that Iran and the U.S. will resume the talks they had in Islamabad in April.
7: Well, I don't think it makes a huge amount of difference if they're sitting in the same room or if they're negotiating through Pakistan, Qatar, and others. The important point is they're narrowing down the differences between them and they're narrowing down the points that they can agree on. And they seem to, they almost had an agreement a couple of weeks ago to have a ceasefire, a full ceasefire for 60 days and then negotiate the trickiest part, which is the nuclear issue and maybe some of the money that the U.S. Is withholding and sanctions. There are issues that still have to be negotiated, but they both want to stop the war for sure. Netanyahu doesn't want to stop the war. They want to expand it, and they're doing that in Lebanon. So I think we're going to see this situation continue where the U.S. talks to the various negotiators, maybe sits with the Iranians again, which would be a good thing. But at the same time, the really big dynamic, the big issue now, is the relationship between Israel and the United States. Israel has made it clear that it's not going to do what the U.S. tells it. Trump says he's in charge. The fact is we don't know who's in charge. And if Israel is allowed to get away with continuing to attack Lebanon as it's doing, along with all the other stuff it's doing in Palestine, then this is a very bad sign for the whole Middle East. But these are all big issues, and none of them are clear. This is what's perplexing about this situation. And there's multiple war fronts, political, economic, sanctions, trade, aid, all kinds of different levels, different issues with different partners. And each of the actors, the Americans and Netanyahu and the Iranians, they're all playing to different audiences at the same time. It's extremely multi-layered, multi-dimensional. And this is one of the things that makes it so hard. And nobody's in charge. Trump wants to give the impression that he's in charge, but clearly he's not. He doesn't know what to do. They don't know how to get out of this, and they don't know how to bring the rein in the Israelis. So I expect we're going to see a continuation of these tit-for-tat military strikes. It's fascinating that they each have hit each other, Israel, Hezbollah, Iran, and the U.S. They attack each other, do an attack, and then say, okay, we did it, and that's it. So these are not serious military assaults. What is serious is the total blockade on the Straits of Hormuz now, which is in place, and the Iranian announcement that they've created what they call a regional resistance belt with Yemen and Hezbollah and others all together working much more closely together. And of course, and remember that Iran attacked Israel because Israel attacked Beirut about a week ago. So that makes it even more complicated. And this is, again, the situation where the U.S. and the Israelis are not clear about how to resolve this. They've never faced an adversary like Iran or a group of adversaries like Iran and its allies in the resistance belt.
5: You know, in a moment, Rami, we're going to be talking about the World Cup opening today. It's the first time a host country is at war with a participating country, right? The United States versus Iran. But before we go, I did want to ask you about those three Indian sailors who were killed when the U.S. struck a tanker in the Strait of Hormuz. And as you mentioned, Iranian news agency is saying Iran's going to shut it down tight, the Strait of Hormuz, and what this effect will have. But first, the sailors.
7: Well, the World Cup being hosted by the U.S., Mexico, and Canada, but the U.S. is getting most of the limelight, is a continuation of the kind of racist, militaristic, imperial attitude that the United States has adopted in the Middle East with the confrontation with Iran, with the Israeli, Lebanese, Palestinian confrontations. And they're showing the same thing with the World Cup, banning a very highly respected Somali referee, not allowing some of the coaches to come in or some of the players. This is typical imperial, racist, colonial behavior taken to a new stage. And most of the world is pretty much disgusted by this, but they just have to play along with it. They can't stop it. And in terms of what's going on in the Middle East, the ban on the closure of Hormuz, as the Iranians say they've done, will probably be reacted to. The U.S. will react to this, and they have their blockade of ships, and they're attacking ships, as you mentioned, the three Indians who died. And this is a continuation again of the American attitude that we have a huge military, we can hit anybody anywhere in the world anytime we want, and they can. They have this incredible power, but they can't use that power yet. They haven't learned how to use their military power for constructive diplomatic purposes, and this is being proven once more in Iran, and the Iranians are replying not on military terms because they can't match the U.S. or Israel. But they're replying more on economic terms and spreading the pain to other countries in the region and hitting the U.S. wherever it has assets in the region.
0: We're going to have to leave it there. Rami Khoury, Palestinian-American journalist and distinguished public policy fellow at the American University of Beirut. He's also a non-resident senior fellow at the Arab Center, Washington, D.C. Coming up, we look at the start of the World Cup. Stay with us.

0: Barrio Tropical by Jose Miguel Ortegon Tovar. This is Democracy Now! I'm Nermeen Sheikh in New York with Amy Goodman in Sheffield, England. The FIFA Men's World Cup kicks off today with two games in Mexico. Mexico plays South Africa in Mexico City, and South Korea takes on the Czech Republic in Guadalajara. This will be the biggest World Cup in history, with teams from 48 countries playing over 100 games in 16 host cities across three countries, Canada, Mexico, and the United States. This is also the first time a host nation is at war with a participating country, the United States and Iran.
1: Policies from the Trump administration, as well as the Football Federation, FIFA, are making the people's game more inaccessible than ever. There's already the most expensive World Cup in history, this is, and Trump's harsh immigration policies are having a chilling effect on the games. There are 39 countries that are under either a full or partial travel ban, four of which, Iran, Haiti, Cote d'Ivoire, the Ivory Coast, and Senegal, are expected to play in the World Cup. Earlier this week, New York City Mayor Zoran Mamdani commented on the mounting barriers faced by the World Cup fans and soccer players from countries facing Trump's travel ban and visa restrictions.
2: The World Cup is supposed to be a celebration of the world as a whole, and some of the decisions that we've seen been taken by the federal administration, be it the denial of visas for journalists from certain countries or the rejection of a visa for a coach of a team, as well as single-day visas for specific foreign national teams, this is anathema to what this tournament is supposed to be about. If we cannot even allow the players, the teams, and the journalists covering those teams to come into this city in this country, then it begs a larger question about our commitment to the spirit of this tournament.
0: On Wednesday, President Trump described the 2026 World Cup as the, quote, most successful World Cup they've had. He was later questioned by a journalist over the visa restrictions.
3: Some people are afraid that it's going to be harder and harder to get visas to come from outside. Can you
4: reach? Well, we're working on it very closely to make sure the right people come into our country.
1: Among those affected are at least 15 officials and support staff for the Iranian team, forcing the team to train in Tijuana, Mexico, instead of in the U.S., and the Somali referee Omar Artan, who is denied entry into the United States. He was going to be the first Somali referee to officiate in a World Cup game, but there's this breaking news. Canada has invited him to referee in Canada for the World Cup. For more on all of this, we'll be joined by three guests as thousands of protesters are expected to disrupt the opening game of the World Cup in Mexico City. We'll be joined there by Jose Luis Canado Ceja of Dropsite News. And amidst rising fears of immigration raids in cities hosting the World Cup, we'll be joined from Philadelphia by Nalini Stamp of the Working Families Party and our COPA. But first to Paris, France, where we're joined by Jules Boykoff, author of Red Card, the 2026 World Cup, Sports Washing, and the FIFA Greed Machine, as well as Kicking, a memoir about his former life as a professional soccer player. He represented the U.S. on the men's U23 national soccer team in international competition. Jules, welcome back to Democracy Now! Why don't you just introduce us to this first day of the game and the contradictions we see between the people's game and the massive sums people have to pay for tickets, the fact that it's the first time that a host country is at war with a participating country and the restrictions the U.S. has put on Iran. Lay it out for us.
5: The 2026 World Cup arrives wrapped in a paradox. On one hand, there will be more teams participating than ever before, 48 countries from around the world. On the other hand, this World Cup is shaping up to be one of extreme exclusion. Working class fans basically have no chance of buying a ticket to these games because of the exorbitant prices. You've got people from countries like Iran, Senegal, Cote d'Ivoire, Haiti, who have absolutely zero chance of getting a visa for this tournament. And you have people who have chosen not to come to the United States because they fear getting scooped up by immigration and customs enforcement. So this is a tournament that's supposed to bring the world together. But instead, what we're seeing in the lead up to this game is that you have a tournament of fear. You have a World Cup of exclusion and you have a World Cup of chaos. And the two main chaos agents to be aware of here are one, President Donald Trump of the United States. He has made it absolutely clear that this World Cup is key to his political legacy. And he's used sports to his political advantage more than any president in recent history. The second culprit that's injecting chaos here is FIFA and its president Gianni Infantino. FIFA has cranked up the prices for this, essentially putting it out of the reach of many ticket buyers, trying to squeegee as much money as possible out of world soccer fans around the world. And essentially, FIFA is treating Canada, Mexico, and the United States like its own private cash machine. And this has placed a real pall over this event that is supposed to be festive and happy. And it's also made this the most politically combustible World Cup in recent memory. And that's really saying something.
0: And Jules, this is the first World Cup to be held in the U.S. in 32 years. If you could explain how World Cup host countries are selected, and in this case, there are three, and also the fact of this ticket pricing, which is really, truly, as you said, exorbitant. Who sets the prices of the tickets?
5: Okay, so for starters, to get the World Cup, you have to put forth a bid. And you can access the bid that the United States, Canada, and Mexico put forth. And when you read it, it's all rainbows and unicorns and free transportation to people at these matches in the United States. Obviously, much has changed since then. And that's kind of an ingrained problem with these events, is that these bids come arrive with all sorts of promises that aren't actually delivered. In terms of the prices for tickets, there's two markets that to be aware of. The first one is controlled by FIFA entirely, and they're using something called dynamic pricing to assign value to these tickets. Dynamic kind of sounds nice, right? It's not nice if you're buying a ticket to the World Cup. That means they're trying to extract the maximum they can out of the ticket buyer. And that's why you're seeing for the World Cup final tickets in the range of like $11,000, whereas only 4 years earlier, the highest priced ticket for the final in Qatar was $1,600. On the secondary market, so when somebody buys a ticket and resells it, in the United States, there's no limit what they can charge. And FIFA loves this because FIFA snatches 15% from the seller and 15% from the buyer for every ticket sold. So I saw a ticket online recently going for $11 million. Now, I'm not saying they're going to sell that for that price, but if they did, FIFA would walk away with some $3.5 million for one ticket alone. And so if you think about the ticket pricing, it's a really good example of the FIFA greed machine in action.
1: Jules, also, if you can talk about the Iran team having to stay in Mexico and then in Tijuana, that's where they're training. President Sheinbaum has said that they can sleep there. And what deal was worked out with the United States, who said they can't stay in the United States? And also this Somali referee, the significance of him coming into Miami and being turned back. He ends up back in Mogadishu. And now the latest news, Canada says, oh, you can ref up here.
5: Yes, absolutely. Let's start with Omar Abdul-Qadir Artan, who was, in fact, excluded by the United States. And this was really a shame because it's too bad that the people didn't step up in this moment, other referees, and say, we're not going to referee matches unless our colleague is included. This is an award-winning referee who won the men's award for the entire continent of Africa. I would love for FIFA to have a stronger spot spine when it comes to these matters and stand up for this referee, because this is a horrific situation that we're dealing with. In terms of Iran, and by the way, if you have soccer fans cheering for a referee when they come back home, that's really saying something, I think. But then you have Iran right now, and this is just an epic fail on the part of the Trump administration, a strategic blunder in a major way. And here's what I mean by that. President Trump should be opening his arms wide to the players from Iran, because if you look at the recent history of Iran playing in international matches, you'll see that those Iranian players have taken the opportunity to do things that are critiques of their government at home. So, for example, the last World Cup in Qatar, you had Team Melli, as they're known, the Iranian team, not sing the national anthem in their opening match, thereby signaling to activists back home that they were on their side. More recently, the women's national team from Iran traveled to Australia, where two of them claimed political asylum, again, sending a message to people back home. And so this is a major own goal for the Trump administration, in addition to just being very much against the spirit of what this event is supposed to be.
0: So I'd like to bring in Jose Luis Granado Ceja. You're covering Latin America for Dropsite News and also the co-host of Soberania. If you could tell us, you are in Mexico City. The first match of the World Cup is happening there. If you could describe what the situation is on the ground and also talk about this. We spoke about it earlier with Jules. How much tickets cost there and the protests surrounding the cup.
6: So here in Mexico, the conversation has been, are these protests that are happening right now as we speak in the streets of Mexico City, which include a sit-down protest by a dissident teachers union called La Cente, or if they're going to affect the actual event? Now, the messaging from the government has been that no, everything is going to proceed as normal. There have been negotiations. Just yesterday, they were in closed-doors negotiations with the Secretary of the Interior, or La Secretaria de Gobernación, here in Mexico for 6 hours to try to reach an agreement. It's not clear as of yet. It's the morning of the opening match and we still don't know. But of course, yes, here, you know, soccer is the most popular sport by far. And the people who love this sport are not going to be able to attend the games. They have been extraordinarily inaccessible to the population. And unfortunately, because also of these protests and maybe the Fan Fest, which is going to take place, the main one in the Zócalo. Anybody who's been to Mexico City knows this massive public square. There's a huge screen there, but right now it's totally it's surrounded by high fences in order to keep the demonstrators out. I think it's important to mention these demonstrations, of course, are legitimate. The protesters are highlighting the important issues. In the case of the teachers, they're asking for a repeal of a 2007 neoliberal law, which essentially privatized pensions in Mexico. They're also asking for wage increases. We've seen other collectives come together. The mothers of disappeared people have been protesting, trying to reach the stadium in the far south of the city. Other groups have been trying to use this occasion that the world's attention is on Mexico as the host, as one of the three hosts and the country that will have the opening match here, to highlight their issues. And I think it's a perfectly legitimate thing. The challenge, though, is that there are also reactionary forces. There are anti-popular groups who are trying to latch on to these protests, who are trying to create this scene as if there is chaos happening in Mexico. It's not the case. I did a little walk through downtown Mexico City to see how things are like. You know, things are calm. I happened to talk to many visitors who are here, who already have arrived here in Mexico to enjoy the festivities. And they all said that they're more than happy to take part in everything that's going to be available to them. They, of course, understand that there are social issues happening here in Mexico that are, you know, leading to these kinds of protests. But the expectation is that at least there will be a sense of calm, that there won't be disruptive events to affect the enjoyment of the opening match here in Mexico.
1: And Jose Luis, if you could also talk about the Mexican president, Claudia Sheinbaum's response, both to the protests of the teachers and the others and the indigenous people about the disappeared, using this as a moment to highlight that issue, and President Sheinbaum's solidarity with the Iranian team and the deal that was worked out that they could train in Tijuana.
6: Yes, of course. So actually, the Iranian ambassador to Mexico made the proposal actually to have the games for that involved the Iranian team be played in Mexico. It seemed perfectly reasonable, and it was actually something that President Claudia Sheinbaum embraced. Ultimately, it was FIFA who said that that wasn't going to be possible, that they would play in the United States. We know that some of the trainers, some of the staff have not been issued visas, and that they're forced to fly in and fly out immediately. But certainly here, also the Mexican population has embraced the Iranian team. There were crowds waiting for them to receive them in Tijuana. So it's a very different attitude here in Mexico. There is this, you know, this embrace of the idea, which is a good idea on the surface of it, that this should be an occasion for us to come together and to celebrate, you know, the world's game. But again, you know, the challenge has been that there are geopolitical considerations at play here. The response from the government in terms of some of these protests, in the case of the teachers, has been pretty much that the government in this moment cannot afford to comply with the demands of the teachers' union, essentially to renationalize the pensions. There are different programs that essentially top up the pensions, and they've kind of been consistently emphasizing this as an alternative to this, just because, you know, the here in Mexico, since the election of López Obrador and now with Claudia Sheinbaum, it is a policy that's called Republican austerity, which is basically trying to keep spending down to focus on social programs, to focus on investment in infrastructure. Claudia Sheinbaum in particular has made a big investment, a big bet on investing in healthcare, for example. And so, you know, for to be able to comply to this, it would essentially require a fiscal reform. And the government argues that just the conditions aren't in place for anything like that in this moment. In response to some of these other movements, of course, you know, there have been long-standing tables, places of dialogue with the mothers of the disappeared, with the parents of the disappeared 43 students from Ayotzinapa. We still don't actually have all the facts in terms of what happened, why were they disappeared, what happened to them. And of course, so that is ongoing. And so this is a moment where, you know, it makes sense to me that these kinds of groups would try to take advantage of the opportunity to highlight these issues. But like I said initially, the concern is that we've seen previously here in Mexico, for example, the so-called Gen Z protests, the Gen Z protests that were happening here, were actually an AstroTurf campaign funded by right-wing oligarchs. And so we saw actually as well a bit of a parallel in the case of Brazil with the protests against Dilma Rousseff. You know, many of these start as genuine, legitimate protests, which obviously much of the population understands why they would take to the streets to bring these issues up, but they can be co-opted. And so one of the lines that the president has been insisting on, one of her messaging has been that, you know, they want to create this idea that there is chaos, that this is an unpopular government, and that's just not the case, right? I mean, if you look at the president's approval ratings, she enjoys 70-80% approval ratings in the country. So there is, I think, something more surreptitious at play here, that there are forces that are trying to take advantage of this opportunity.
0: Jose Luis, you mentioned that the mothers of the disappeared and the missing are basically trying to use this massive global event to draw attention to the disappeared and just, you know, to give a sense of how enormous an issue this is. Mexico, first of all, has the highest number of missing and disappeared people in the world, around 130,000. International organizations have referred to this as a humanitarian emergency. So if you could talk about the people who are protesting, whether they're mothers or others, and what they hope will come out of this.
6: So, you know, there are these stickers, the Panini stickers, which are very, very popular. People actually meet up downtown Mexico City to exchange the ones that they do have, what they don't have. And actually, the mothers of the disappeared have done a very interesting protest in the, taking the image of these stickers and putting the faces of the disappeared as a means to say that, you know, all of this enthusiasm, all of this energy, all of this investment that is being made to have these games happen and happen successfully can also be used to find our missing children. And so that's been the one of the ways that they've been trying to communicate this message. And of course, you know, numerous human rights organizations have pointed to this. Some have called it a humanitarian crisis, and it is, you know, we're talking more than 100,000 people who have been disappeared. And this, of course, is a product of the decision way back in the government of Felipe Calderón to engage in a militarized response to the problem of organized crime in this country. And because these organized crime groups learned that, you know, it was easier to disappear somebody than face an investigation if they, you know, came upon the bodies of people. And so that's part of the reason why we're seeing so much of this. This is a legacy of some of the decisions made by previous governments in the same way that the World Cup is, right? This was a decision that was made in the Enrique Peña Nieto government. And I think in a lot of ways they're doing the best that they can to attend to a situation that they inherited. But I do think that there have been important improvements in terms of the policy of actually having state backing for this very critical mission of finding the disappeared, to give comfort to the mothers of people who have, you know, of disappeared people, in order to, you know, to make it a more robust system to improve. For example, the database was apparently very, very insufficient. There was all kinds of missing information. There's been a determined effort to try to attend to that, to make it more. And I do think that there needs to be more collaboration with some of these collectives. I think a lot of them, a lot of the mothers have come together on their own, you know, in a self-organized way, because they've been frustrated with the response from state-level authorities, from the federal government, in terms of not giving enough to be able to actually do the work. It's hard work. It's quite literally going out into fields where they suspect or they got a tip that there could be, you know, the body of somebody who had been disappeared, and digging through the dirt to try to find them. There is something called the Comisión Nacional de Búsqueda, or the National Search Commission, which is meant to accompany them. And there needs to be more of this kind of initiative to make sure that they feel like they really are a company. This is important for the state. The president has said so, as much to say that we, you know, this is a debt that we owe to society to attend to the needs of these mothers who simply want to know what happened to their children.
1: Jose Luis is speaking to us from Mexico City. We're going to go right now to Philadelphia to Nalini Stamp, Director of Mass Audience Engagement for Working Families Power with the Our COPA campaign. Nalini, thanks so much for joining us. So you have this World Cup set to be the largest sporting event in North American history. At the same time, you have this massive Trump immigrant crackdown. If you can explain to us what our COPA, what for Working Families Power is calling for, and what you understand the agreement of ICE's presence around the stadium, around the United States, is right now.
7: Yes, well, thank you for having me. Our COPA is a joint initiative from Working Families Power and Mi Gente Support Committee, and we have one goal, is to keep the game beautiful. It's so important. This year, we have had so much issues with ICE, and we fundamentally believe that football unites us while ICE is dividing us. Folks have said it before that this is one of the most expensive World Cups. We need to keep it accessible and keep it within our communities. So what we're doing is making sure that people have safe places to gather, because joy is not a luxury. Joy is how a lot of our communities survive. So having safe watch parties, we're having free football clinics and soccer tournaments for people to actually enjoy in safety. There's been a lot of cases of ICE going to soccer fields, going to baseball fields, going where sporting events are happening, and snatching up children, snatching up communities. They've been inside of schools, where we know, and, you know, in Minnesota, they took Liam Ramos. And this is something that a lot of people are fearing. They're fearing not just ICE presence at stadiums, which, look, in an international tournament, there are a lot of, you know, there are a lot of federal officials, especially from the Department of Homeland Security. But people are really, really afraid of them having raids, that ICE will go and raid communities where people are watching and gathering together. In most countries in the world, people just put up, and you just see it all over, you know, the city of New York last night, people are putting up, TVs to just watch it collectively. People will just say, here, come and see this in our village, in our town. And people are afraid to do that in the United States, because Donald Trump and Andrew Giuliani, who is his World Cup czar, is making it about them. They're making it a strongman show. And I fundamentally believe they do not want immigrant communities and communities who enjoy the beautiful game, like myself, who has been a fan of, I'm wearing the 1994 U.S. Men's National Team World Cup kit. I was a fan of Tab Ramos then, who is a Latino immigrant, and they don't want us to have joy in this moment. And so right now what we're seeing is just high level of tensions. Last week, or 2 weeks ago, 2 weeks before today's start of the World Cup, the director of Homeland Security threatened to pull Customs and Border Patrol officers from Newark Airport because of what's happening at Delaney Hall, which is 8 miles away from what they're calling the New York, New Jersey Stadium, which is where the World Cup final will be played at. So when we're, you know, our initiative with our COPPA is to just make sure that people can enjoy and have a sense of joy and community and enjoy this. And we have two clear demands. We want to stop all ICE raids during this entirety of the World Cup during the next 39 days. And we want the travel ban lifted on the countries who are participating in the World Cup, on Haiti, on Côte d'Ivoire, on Senegal, Ivory Coast, on Senegal, and Haiti, because their fans deserve to be here. That is not a political move. It's a human move.
0: And Nalini, could you also talk about the fact that some cities in the U.S., Atlanta, Seattle, and L.A., the police have said they will not cooperate with ICE? What is the position of other cities?
7: Yes, a lot of folks have said that they won't cooperate with ICE. We have also seen in New York, folks have said that they won't cooperate with ICE. I think a lot of different cities are saying they will not cooperate with ICE. Unfortunately, there are cities who have a long history of ICE cooperation, in Houston with 287G programs, in Kansas City. And so it is something that we are making sure that every person who is here, who lives here, who celebrates and loves the beautiful game have Know Your Rights tools. We have Know Your Rights tools on ourcopa.com. There has been lots of other programs that are just making sure. Zohra Mamdani, the mayor of New York, is doing his own Know Your Rights program in the city to make sure that anybody who's in New York or New Jersey has what they need to have Know Your Rights. So what I love about this is that, you know, communities are answering to keep each other safe, and we will keep each other safe as much as possible during these games. But the story should also be, I think a lot of the story is about Donald Trump and he wants it to be about him. We have to also make it about how communities are welcoming these teams. Here in Philadelphia, Ivory Coast played a free game to the public so that their fans could see, and their fans can't come from their home country, and it was packed at the Philadelphia Union Stadium. Folks in Virginia, Ghana, you know, the diaspora from Ghana welcomed the Ghana team with traditional instruments. People in New Jersey are welcoming Morocco and supporting them. We have to also show that people are celebrating right now.
0: Nalini Stamp is Director of Mass Audience Engagement for Working Families Power. Thank you so much for joining us. She's also with our COPPA campaign. Jose Luis Granado Ceja covers Latin America for Dropsite News. And Jules Boykoff, author of Red Card, the 2026 World Cup, Sports Washing, and the FIFA Greed Machine. Thank you all for joining us. Coming up, will Congress reauthorize a controversial part of the Foreign Intelligence Surveillance Act before it expires on Friday?

0: in our midst by Montreal musician Paul Carnello. This is Democracy Now! I'm Nermeen Sheikh in New York with Amy Goodman in Sheffield, England. A key provision of the Foreign Intelligence Surveillance Act, or FISA, is said to expire on Friday unless it's reauthorized by Congress. Section 702 allows for the warrantless surveillance of foreign nationals believed to be outside of the U.S., but is highly controversial for inherently sweeping up and storing vast amounts of data from Americans, including emails, texts, and cell phone data. A bipartisan group of senators is opposing the reauthorization. President Trump has asked Congress to pass a short-term extension to buy time, which will be voted on today.
1: The push to reauthorize FISA has been complicated by Trump's selection of MAGA loyalist Bill Pulte as acting director of national intelligence, replacing Tulsi Gabbard. Pulte has no known background in intelligence. While serving as director of the Federal Housing Finance Agency, he used his position to target Trump's political enemies with criminal referrals over claims of mortgage fraud. Pulte will remain director of the Federal Housing Finance Agency and chair of Fannie Mae, Freddie Mac, while also serving as chief of intelligence. President Trump was asked by a reporter last week why he believes Pulte is the best person for the job.
2: Well, he's very smart. He's a person who's got high integrity, and it's an acting position. It's not a permanent. He's not going to be permanent because, you know, I don't think he'd want to be permanent. But he's a very smart guy, and he may find out some things about the rigged elections, et cetera, et cetera.
1: To talk about this and more, we're joined by Cindy Cohen, executive director of the Electronic Frontier Foundation, just written a new book, Privacy's Defender, My 30-Year Fight Against Digital Surveillance. She's joining us from San Francisco. Cindy, thanks so much for being with us. Can you explain what this controversial article is of FISA that has to be dealt with by tomorrow? And also talk about the significance of Pulte and his new role.
3: Sure. FISA Section 702 is a piece of the foreign surveillance law that has to be reauthorized every couple of years. And this reauthorization came up because some of you may recall the government was doing all of this illegally and off the books for many, many years. And after they got caught, Congress created some oversight, not enough. And one of the pieces of oversight was that this has to be reauthorized every couple of years so that Congress can take a look and see whether it's working well, whether more privacy protections are needed, or whether it should be continued at all. And so every time this comes up, there is a push by organizations like EFF, but also a bipartisan set of members of Congress to try to get some privacy protections in it. And right now, the central one is to require a warrant before searching this huge amount of data that is being collected by the NSA, especially for the FBI to need a warrant in order to search this for purposes. So that's the centerpiece of the fight right now, and that's why we have this periodic reauthorization. You know, the nomination of Bill Pulte is really I think it's a bit of a slap in the face of the national security folks who keep saying that this is a really important and serious program that could never, you know, would never be misused and is only going after stopping foreign terrorists. That's the story they tell us overall. They keep getting caught, really misusing this data and also searching far more broadly than they're supposed to under the law. But every time they say, don't worry, we fixed it and we're very serious people and we will only use this for important fighting terrorism and similar things. And I think, you know, nominating somebody who's got no national security experience and instead has a pretty growing track record of being, you know, somebody who just goes after Trump's enemies, so using this in a very political way, is, I think, just a bridge too far, even for some members of Congress who otherwise might support the program. And, you know, don't get me wrong, EFF thinks this program should be stopped. It was started illegally, and it hasn't gotten any better. But, you know, a simple warrant requirement shouldn't be a very big lift. But it took this nomination of a completely unqualified guy to get enough members of Congress to really stop it. And I think it's time to take a look and listen hard about the privacy protections that are needed at a minimum for this program to go forward.
0: Well, just to convey, Cindy Cohen, the scale of this program, shortly after it was established, FISA quickly became one of the top intelligence gathering mechanisms in the country. FISA intelligence provides up to 70% of the president's daily brief. And even if the law is not extended, the NSA could still continue to operate the program through March 2027. What would that mean in the context of Bill Pulte being the acting director of national intelligence? What information would he be privy to?
3: Well, he could be privy to anything that's searchable in this database. Database is really a huge, huge collection of information. I mean, they say they're only targeting foreigners abroad, but they're really collecting, in the first instance, a much, much wider range of information and then sorting through it with some secret ways that we really don't have any insight into, and claiming that in the end they only keep things that are targeting foreigners abroad. So, but even on that scale, it's a huge amount of domestic communication of Americans inside the United States. And of course, the rest of the world deserves privacy too. So it's a huge corpus of information. And since the actual work of searching through this is so secret, it's almost impossible to know what isn't potentially available, but certainly somebody who was willing to go through, the mortgage records of people in order to identify potential, avenues into the president's enemies, this would be a much bigger trove of information that could be weaponized against people who the president wants targeted. And the fact that, what the president said was that this could be used, for some of the election, claims that he's making should be especially troubling because those are largely domestic issues. I mean, I think that it's already being signaled that this information is going to be used for things that is far afield from national security or foreign intelligence narrow targets that what it was created on the story that was all it was going to be used for. So it could be a tremendously powerful tool. The collection and you're correct that even if the program expires, it doesn't end. It's already been reauthorized until March of 2027. So even if Pulte's in there for a very short period of time, there's a lot of damage he could do. This massive national security surveillance state that was built after 9/11 has always been a threat to freedom. It's been a problem from the beginning, and we've always had assurances that it would never be misused. I think
1: Cindy,
3: that the warning lights should be flashing
1: this so
3: red
1: well
3: at this
1: in
3: point.
1: Your book. Cindy Cohen, you articulate this so well in your book, Executive Director of Electronic Frontier Foundation. I recommend everyone read it, Privacy's Defender, My 30-Year Fight Against Digital Surveillance. That does it for our show. We've been broadcasting from the studios of Sheffield Live, Community TV and Radio, and we are going to be at the Sheffield Film Festival today and tomorrow. I'm Amy Goodman with Nermeen Sheikh.
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We'd like to go out kind of with something kind of happy. This is a sort of a boogie-woogie, only with a difference, because we do it in 7/8. So for those of you that are old enough to remember, I guess you'd have to say, beat me, Daddy, 7 to the bar. In any case, we don't really have a name for this. Maybe we'll call it, beat me, Daddy, 7 to the bar.

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